0: That's the greatest thing we have, isn't it? When we have Jesus Christ and we have salvation, everything else can be fallen apart. But if it's well with our soul, oh my, are we rich. Because that's an eternal blessing no one can ever take from us. Let me hurry on. We should be thankful for the strength that God gives us. 1 Corinthians 1:4 says, I thank my God always concerning you for the grace of God which was given to you by Jesus Christ. We should be thankful for spiritual fellowship. Over and over again in the scripture, we find this. 2 Thessalonians 1:3 says, we are bound to thank God always for you, brethren, as it is fitting, because your faith grows exceedingly, and the love of every one of you all abounds each toward the other. Have you ever given thanks to the Lord for the fellowship you have with God's people? You know what you need to do is spend about 6 weeks on a mission field where there's only one or two other Christians, and then come home and look around in church some Sunday and say, look at all of these people who love the Lord the way I love the Lord, and how blessed I am to be with them. That's why when we put together opportunities for us to get to know one another in groups and in Sunday school classes, you ought to run toward that. As Christians who love the fellowship of God's people, we have something uniquely special that you cannot describe, you can only experience. And if you know the Lord, you are instantly grafted to everyone else who knows the Lord. And you have oneness and fellowship, and you ought to be thankful for it. You ought to be thankful for the sustenance of God's word. The Thessalonian believers were a special group of people who loved the word of God. For in 1 Thessalonians chapter 2, Paul wrote about them. He said, for this reason, we also thank God without ceasing, because when you received the word of God, which you heard from us, you welcomed it not as the word of men, but as it is in truth, the word of God, which effectively works in you who believe. Do you thank God for the word of God, which effectively works in you that believe? My friends, God's word is something that strengthens and sustains us and helps us. I preached in North Carolina, and I wasn't feeling very well. I was starting, I thought, to get the flu. And I said to my wife, I don't know how I'm going to do this. I'm going to stand up here and preach in front of all these people, and then I have to stand in line for 2 hours and shake hands and sign books. I don't have the strength. This is going to be interesting. So I went to the church, and I went back in the back room, and I shut the door, and I had an hour before the service started, and I just got my Bible out, and I didn't think about doing this. I just sat down, and I began to read through the scripture. I started at a place where I had left off, and I began to read. I never had anything quite like this happen to me before, but during that hour, the word of God began to nourish my soul and strengthen my life, and when I got done, I almost had forgotten that I wasn't feeling good. I went out in the power of the Holy Spirit and in the strength which God alone can give, and I had a strong night, and I signed every book and shook every hand and went home late. And you say, can God do that? Yeah, the word of God strengthens you, not only spiritually, but sometimes it can even strengthen you physically. God's word is the nourishment of our soul, and by his spirit, he can fill us and empower us to do what we could not otherwise do. Do you ever thank God for that? Do you thank God for the word? I think that ought to be something we do once in a while. We ought to be thankful for God's people who serve. Ephesians 1:15 and 16 says, therefore I also, after I heard of your faith in the Lord Jesus and your love for all the saints, do not cease to give thanks for you, making mention of you in my prayers. I wish I had time to go through all of these things that Paul was thankful for, but I'll leave that up to you. You can read his epistles, and especially the prison epistles, and you'll find it everywhere. Just read the prison epistles. You will have so much stuff you won't be able to talk about at all, because Paul was a thankful man. And he admonishes us to be thankful. It is one of his most prominent themes. He was thankful, and he used it as a platform to urge everybody else to be thankful as well. And we have no reason to be unthankful.
1: And you know what you discover when you read Paul is that his thanksgiving wasn't based upon how well things were going in his life, because he had a very disciplined and difficult life. And if you read the sections of scripture that describe Paul in his journeys, you'll discover that he wasn't thankful because every day was a bright and happy day. He was thankful in the midst of his trouble, and sometimes in spite of his trouble, and sometimes for his trouble. He was a thankful man, and he teaches us much. I hope you've been joining us as we've been talking about these things. And tomorrow we'll have part two of Power Up Your Prayer Life as we continue our discussion of prayer from this great Old Testament book. Hey, don't forget the Caribbean Cruise is coming up right after Christmas. It's a conference cruise that we take each year. The dates are the 26th of December through the 2nd of January. 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
6: I used to tell our kids, you don't have to go to a party. Carry the party inside you wherever you go. Our five-year-old grandson never heard that, but I think he got the idea. He could find a way to enjoy himself in just about any situation, with friends or alone or with his toys, or better yet, as far as he was concerned, with just like the everyday stuff he found. I remember he and I were in my study, a few rooms away from the living room where his three-year-old brother and his mommy were. Little brother decided to check out what big brother and I were doing, and big brother had an idea. His brother could be a messenger. So our five-year-old started writing little messages to his mother, which he then rolled up and dispatched his little brother to deliver. Mommy got the idea. So she would write back an answer to every message, and the shuttle went back and forth three times, I think. Big brother then wrote another message, but this time the messenger didn't show up. He had clocked out. Yeah. So that message never got delivered. Well, I'm Ron Hutchcraft, and I want to have a word with you today about life-saving messengers. Jesus has a message he wants delivered to some people you know, some people you see all the time. The price of his message not getting through to them could be an awful eternity, and he's counting on you to be the messenger. Now, he makes that clear in our word for today from the Word of God in 2 Corinthians 5, verses 19 and 20, where the Bible says, "We are Christ's ambassadors, as though God were making his appeal through us. We implore you on Christ's behalf, be reconciled to God." Now, if you belong to Jesus Christ, you're his ambassador to the place where you live, the place where you work, the place you go to school, the place you recreate, the place you shop. When the president appoints an ambassador to a particular country, he's counting on his ambassador to deliver his messages, right? The things he wants communicated. Now, whether you realize it or not, you've been assigned by the highest authority in the universe, by Jesus himself, to deliver his message to the folks around you. And that message is life or death information. But as our grandson found out with his little brother, when the messenger dies, the message dies. And in the case of Jesus' message about his death for our sins, people you know may die if you don't deliver it. That's the awful picture of messenger failure in Ezekiel 33:7. It says, I have made you a watchman. Give them warning from me when I say to the wicked, and today that would be anyone who has not had their sins forgiven by giving themselves to Jesus, and well, you know people like that. When I say to the wicked, you will surely die, and you do not speak to warn him from his ways, that wicked man will die for his sin. And I will hold you accountable for his blood. Blood on our hands because of the silence of our lips. Don't let that happen to you. Don't let that happen to the people God's counting on you to tell about his son. Whatever fear you might have, if you told them about Jesus, could it possibly be as fearful as what will happen if you don't tell them? Jack Phillips was a radio man for the Titanic. And 2 hours before the Titanic's fatal collision with an iceberg, Phillips got this radio message from another ship describing the coordinates of the exact ice field that later doomed the Titanic. But instead of delivering that information to the captain, he stuck it on a spindle to deliver it later. That mistake cost him his life and the lives of 1,500 passengers that night. All because the life or death message he had was never delivered. Don't make that mistake with the message Jesus has given to you to be delivered. Don't let your delay cost them heaven. His message, my friend, is in your hands.
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8: The sign outside the body shop said, "We meet by accident." 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It was no accident that Jesus died for you.

0: Reading from 2 Timothy chapter 4, verse 2. Preach the word, be prepared in season and out of season, correct, rebuke, and encourage with great patience and careful instruction. 2 Timothy 4:2. Oh, magnify the Lord with me. Let us exalt his name together. It's Wednesday, August 19th, 2026. And today we conclude Tim Barton's message from Wall Builders on the biblical influence and courageous pastors who helped shape early America and his challenge for the church today. Here's Tim Barton.
1: I want to show you some original sermons, first and second Great Awakening sermons. Now, also important for you to know, the ability I have to show you these sermons is because these sermons were printed. But for a sermon to be printed, that took a lot of time and money and effort, which meant that these were the more popular sermons that were demanded enough that a printer thought, I can make enough money by doing this and selling this. I'm saying that it's important for you to understand, these are the popular sermons. Okay? So these are the sermons that had the best reach at that time. This is just some examples. I'm going to give you maybe 15 or 20 of them. Here is a sermon, First Great Awakening. You can see it in the middle. It says November 1755. It's a discourse occasioned by the earthquakes. This is a First Great Awakening sermon. Now, let me give you another one, and I'm going to connect some dots for you. This one is 1760. Again, First Great Awakening. It's occasioned by the Great Fire in Boston. How in the world are your First Great Awakening popular sermons dealing with earthquakes and fires? And by the way, why would they do this? Well, first of all, it says occasioned by the earthquake, occasioned by the great fire. There was a significant event that happened in their community, happened in their culture, and pastor said, well, let's talk about it. Well, why are they going to talk about it? They connected Bible to what was going on. Well, what Bible verse are you connecting? And think about this. There's an earthquake. What are you going to do? Well, are there biblical examples of earthquakes? Sure there are. Sure there are. There's actually far more than most of us think about, because we might think about, right, like Jesus, the tomb, there's an earthquake, sure. But there's an awful lot in the Old Testament too, by the way, same thing with fires. One of the things that's interesting is they recognized, and these are in both sermons, that natural disasters can be a wake-up call to you from the Lord. If there is sin in your midst and you need to repent of sin, maybe God's trying to get your attention on this. They took cultural issues and said, what does the Word of God say? And what should we learn from what the Word of God says based on what we're seeing in culture around us with natural disasters? Here's one, the city of Sodom. Now, this is First Great Awakening. It's upon the arraignment and condemnation of Benjamin Goad for his prodigious villainy. Now, I'm not going to tell you what all he did, even though adults, you probably can handle it. It's gross. But the bottom line is, sodomy is pretty self-explanatory, I would assume, for most of us who are familiar with the Bible. This is interesting. This is, again, a First Great Awakening sermon, and it's a sermon dealing with sexual deviance from what the Word of God says. The thing that you are going to see as I show you more and more sermons, what was significant about the First and Second Great Awakening, it was the practical application of the Bible. See, in American history, I don't have time to go through all this. In American history, every 20, 30, or 40 years, there's a major pouring of God on this nation by God's grace and mercy. God pours His Spirit out, and there's a revival in our nation. There's only been two awakenings, and I can actually walk you through a lot of the history behind a lot of the other revivals and what the difference is. In the majority of revivals, especially the last 150 years, the majority of revivals in America, we have made it personal and introspective. The First and Second Great Awakening, they said, we need to take what God is doing here and go there. They made the Bible applicable. It was outward facing, not inward facing. Most revivals today are inward facing. It's not taking what God is doing and going and impacting the culture around us. It's changing your life, not impacting the culture. Not to digress. Here's another sermon. This is the importance of early and proper education of children, both as it respects themselves and mankind in general. This is huge. Now, this is Second Great Awakening. 1795 is the beginning of the Second Great Awakening. But this is huge because the Word of God could not be much more clear on whose responsibility it is to educate their kids. And I will tell you, up until COVID happened, most parents never even thought about what their kids were being taught in schools. And then COVID happened, and a lot of parents were like, wait, what are they saying or what are they not saying? COVID actually was a major wake-up call for a lot of people for a lot of reasons, but especially education. And it's interesting that a lot of parents don't recognize, hey, guys, God is going to hold you accountable for what your kids are and aren't learning, for how they are being discipled and aren't being discipled. Why? Because God entrusted them to you, not to the government. That this is a big deal. Let's keep going. First Great Awakening Sermon, Religion and Patriotism, the Constituents of a Good Soldier. This is literally a pastor who was giving a military commission send-off because it was the French and Indian War. There was a big detachment of men from his church about to go off. And he says, you need to understand what the Word of God says about war and what your role is, and maybe even what it shouldn't be. Now, this is not a new idea in Christianity, because you can go back to early philosophical, biblical thinkers, Augustine and St. Thomas Aquinas, and actually from them is where we get some ideas of just war theory. Again, these are not new ideas, but this is something First Great Awakening pastors dealt with. This is the existence of God demonstrated by the works of creation. This was a sermon dealing with creationism and evolution. Now, again, this is way before Charles Darwin, because you're first and second Great Awakening, but as long as there were people who didn't want to believe in God, there were people trying to conjure up ideas of how we got here without God, this is not a new idea, but pastors in the first and second Great Awakening, they were grounding people in the truth and the application of the Word of God for daily living. So scientific controversies they covered. Here is one on the relation of the medical profession to the ministry, so dealing with medical things, healthcare, again, all first and second Great Awakening sermons. This is the present commercial distress. Commercial is economic distress. Here is a sermon, the character and tendency of the property tax, the permanent system of taxation. Now, property tax, this is huge. Most pastors wouldn't have any idea what this is or isn't about, and I hope in this room you're all the exception. But does the Bible actually deal with economics or taxing issues? Absolutely it does. And if you're not familiar with it, go talk to this guy back here at this table. Go buy some pirate money books and he'll talk you through it. The reality is, this is something the Bible is very clear on. And just because pastors haven't taught with clarity doesn't mean the Bible's not clear on it. Let me keep going. This is the sinful and pernicious nature of gaming. It's a sermon against gambling. Now, wait a second. What Bible verse would you use? And don't give me, well, they cast lots for his robe. That's not gambling. They didn't put money on the line for that. Right? That's like you playing paper, rock, scissors to see who gets it. That's not gambling, right? This is what's interesting. This is a moral issue where the Bible offers guidance, and most Christians and even most pastors have a hard time coming up with what's in the Bible. By the way, for your help, all of these are on the Wall Brothers website. You can actually go read all the verses they used in their sermon. But let me keep going. This is a sermon. It's a good law. A sermon on the liquor law of Massachusetts. Now, why is it a good law? Because they were putting restrictions on who could make and who could buy liquor. And they're like, this is a good law. What an interesting idea that the pastor is guiding people on public policy, saying what is a just and an unjust law? What is a good and a bad law? Let's keep going. The injustice and impolicy of the slave trade and the slavery of the Africans. This is a pastor saying that is unjust and immoral. They were literally addressing public policy issues, offering moral clarity on what was or wasn't biblical, moral, and ethical. By the way, for people that today are looking at slavery and saying America's so evil because of slavery, I would challenge, and by the way, I don't disagree that slavery is evil and that's a blight on American history. I don't disagree with that. But the people that are the most triggered by the fact that America was once part of slavery, an institution that we abolished more than 150 years ago, are strangely silent on the issue of human trafficking, where there are more people being trafficked today than in the entire history of the North Atlantic slave trade. Okay? So get off your self-righteous couch if you're not going to stand up with intellectual consistency and say that we oppose immorality across the board. Any of God's kids that are being misused and abused, we oppose that. Not just because it happened in America a long time ago. No, because it's still happening in America today. In America, by the way, every major city today. This is still going on. Okay, let me keep going. This is another sermon. This is on marriage, scripturally considered. What a novel idea that there are bounds and parameters to marriage. By the way, no Christian should ever be confused about an issue that's not confusing in Scripture. And if Christians are confused about this, it's only for two reasons. It's either because they haven't read the Bible or because their pastor hasn't taught them the Bible. And I would challenge you, if there are people in your congregation, you might be a little humbled if you did a survey and asked people what they thought marriage was or wasn't, and actually might help inform you of things that you might need to cover more than you realize you did, because you thought people already knew all this. I'm going to tell you, people are way dumber than you give them credit for. You need to guide them a lot better than you think you need to. They don't know as much as they should. Here's another sermon. This is the higher law, the fugitive slave bill. Now, what's the higher law? In this sermon, they said, hey, we understand there's a hierarchy, and God's law is supreme, and the fugitive slave law says that if there's an escaped slave, you're required to capture them and give them back. But the Bible says that you're not allowed to man-steal. That's literally a violation. So the higher law, you are morally required to disobey the fugitive slave law so you can submit to God's law. Now, for people that also get challenged by that, well, then explain to me, Peter and John before the Sanhedrin, when they're like, you told us not to talk about Jesus, but is it better to obey God or man? And by the way, I can go a long way in this, because we can go with Daniel or Shadrach and Meshach and Abednego. In fact, for people that get confused by Romans 13 and they're like, no, you're supposed to submit to all governing authority. And I understand this, and I don't disagree with what the Bible says, but there's context to this, because it says, for the government exists for your good. And what the founding fathers from their pastors understood is when the government, number one, ceases to be godly, then they cease to be the authority you're supposed to submit to, number one. But let's go a little further. If you look in Hebrews 11, our hall of faith, right? The heroes of the faith that have gone there. I want you to think through this. Which one of the Hebrews 11 members of the Faith Hall of Fame didn't commit acts of civil disobedience? And I'll wait. In fact, the majority of the ones who are there for civil disobedience. Moses opposing Pharaoh. Rahab lying to the leaders. I mean, literally, go through the list. This idea that we're supposed to submit to evil as if that's godly. You've misunderstood what the Bible actually teaches. This is what they're showing in this. If there is an immoral, ungodly law, we submit to God over ungodly laws. Let's keep going. By the way, that's covering social policy. Here's an election sermon. I know this would trigger people. They were literally saying not just you should vote, but who to vote for. And then they got more specific. The voice of warning to Christians on the ensuing election of a president. They literally called them by name and said, as a Christian, you cannot vote for that person. Okay? Again, this seems very triggering in modern understanding. No, this was common in the founding era. So common that when the founding fathers would be elected to positions, the common practice was they would bring in a pastor. Now, you see the sermon preached before John Hancock, governor, Sam Adams, lieutenant governor, and the Honorable Council, Senate, and House representatives. Every time when there was an election, after the election, they brought in a pastor to come preach to all of the elected officials. And it wasn't a salvation message. Although today we're like, they all need to be saved. That would be true today. But back then, they said, no. We want to lay this out for you. There's an expectation that God has on all in authority. And here's what it says from Deuteronomy. Here's what it says from Numbers and Leviticus. Here's what we learn in Judges. They literally walked them through places in the Bible where God laid out standards for government and governing officials. This is the foundation. Now, again, why this matters? Because this is the sermons that were the most popular sermons, the most printed and reprinted sermons in the First Great Awakening. And this is the major event that happens right before America's birth to be a nation. What do you think the founding fathers were learning for decades leading up to this moment? And let me tie in one more thought. So this is Bishop Charles Galloway. He was an Anglican bishop. He was also a historian, but he wrote a book about, or at least wrote about, it's an essay, about the early pastors in America. Here's what he said about them. He said, mighty men they were, men of iron nerve and strong hand and unblanched cheek and a heart of flame. God needed not reeds shaken by the wind, nor men clothed in soft raiment, but heroes of hardihood and lofty courage. And such were the sons of the mighty who responded to the divine call. Now, that's the way he described the early pastors. And actually, if we knew more about their stories, we'd know that. Because, for example, when Paul Revere makes his famous midnight ride, Paul Revere is not arbitrarily riding, the British are coming, the British are coming. No, he's riding specifically to Lexington and Concord because they got words. The British are coming to take their military stores, the gunpowder away, the guns away from those areas. But also, he was writing to warn John Hancock and Sam Adams because the military order from the British, it says, our business was to seize a quantity of military stores and the bodies of Mr. Hancock and Adams. The British appointed governor in Massachusetts said that he would grant a pardon to anybody on the wrong side of the issue except for two people. He said, Hancock and Adams have gone too far. They can never be forgiven. So Paul Revere is writing to warn them, guys, the British are coming. You got to get out of here. Well, Where are they? Like, how does he know where to find them? Well, Paul Revere writes to the home of the Reverend Jonas Clark. The Reverend Jonas Clark is the pastor at Lexington. Now, why did Paul Revere think that John Hancock and Sam Adams would be there? Well, first of all, Jonas Clark was a friend and mentor to Hancock and Adams, but it's even deeper than that. Does anybody know what John Hancock's dad did for a living? He was a pastor. What did John Hancock's grandfather do for a living? He was a pastor. Oh, yeah, yeah. What church did they pastor? The church in Lexington. He literally was in his hometown with the pastor that took over after his dad and grandfather had passed away. He's with the guy that he's known for years, who is a friend and mentor, carrying in the footsteps of his father and grandfather. Paul Revere, when he makes his famous midnight ride, he's telling Jonas Clark, hey, the British are coming, and says, well, will your men be ready? And Jonas Clark actually got a little offended, is what historians tell us. Jonas Clark, when he was asked, will your men stand up and tell the British no, they can't take our guns and gunpowder? He said, of course they will. I've trained them for this very moment. Well, the next morning was the proof in the pudding, because the next morning when the British showed up, there were more than 80 Americans that opposed roughly 800 British, and Lexington Green, it's the front yard of the church. They assembled in the front of the church to tell the British, you can't have our guns and gunpowder. By the way, when the British leave Lexington Green, they marched Concord. So top right is Lexington Green. Top left is Concord Bridge. Bottom left is the road back to Boston. Bottom right, you have the Battle of Bunker Hill. Well, the top right, those men are from the Church of the Reverend Jonas Clark. If you go to the top left at Concord Bridge, the majority of the militia comes from the Church of the Reverend William Emerson. If you go to the bottom left, when the British are marching back to Boston, the people that oppose them on the way back, the Reverend Payson Phillips and Benjamin Balch, as examples, led the men, the militia from their congregations. And then when you get to the bottom right, the Battle of Bunker Hill, the Reverend Joseph Willard had two full companies there from his church that he had assembled. It literally, at the very beginning, it wasn't George Washington fighting for independence. It was pastors and Christians from their churches that were leading the movement. And by the way, as this happens in Boston, people respond from all over the nation. David Avery from Vermont brought 20 people. Stephen Farrar from New Hampshire brought 97 men from his church. Joseph Willard, I mentioned there at Bunker Hill, raised two full companies. John Steele from Pennsylvania recruited over 900 men from his church. John Peter Muhlenberg had 300 parishioners that signed up. They became the 8th Virginia Brigade. This is what's interesting, and I just want to give you two examples, and I got to land this plane. The first one I want to point out, the Reverend James Caldwell, he was offered the commanding position of the militia from New Jersey. He was a pastor. And he was offered that because he was an incredible leader. But he acknowledged, he said, I don't know anything about military. He said, give it to one of these guys that know. He said, I'll just be the chaplain for our forces. And so he was a chaplain. Well, in the midst of being a chaplain, he actually preaches every Sunday when he's able to, and he's given sermons for these men. Well, as the war unfolds, he's very active in the midst of it. His men from his church are very active in the midst of it. And one day at one of the battles, they run out of wadding. Now, by the way, if you want to look this guy up later too, he also has another moniker. He's known as the Fighting Parson. And it's worth noting that nearly every Presbyterian minister in America were given the moniker Fighting Parsons, because the Presbyterians were one of these several denominations that got very, very involved. But he was known as the Fighting Parson. And as he is involved, you have the Battle of Springfield, where his men run out of wadding at the edge of town. He says, follow me. And he leads a group back to the local church. He goes inside and he grabs a stack of hymn books. They were Isaac Watts hymn books, who was a famous hymn writer of the day. He came out with a stack of hymn books. He held the hymn book up in the air. And his famous line in that moment, he says, let's give them Watts, boys. Put Watts into them. And they started handing out hymn books so they could tear out paper for wadding to fight back. Okay? Well, during this same battle, the British already knew who he was, and they sent a detachment to his house to lay an ambush for him. He wasn't there. Now, arguably, they didn't know that, but he wasn't there. The detachment opened fire on his house. His wife and kids were inside. His wife was killed. They then set fire to his house with his kids inside. One of the neighbors was able to run over and sneak in the back and rescue the kids before they burned alive. He comes home to find his house is burned to the ground. His wife's been murdered, and his kids are off staying with family friends. And he got up in church that Sunday. Now, from that moment on, he carried two pistols with him at all times, because the British had put a price on his head. But he got up in church, he opened his Bible, he drew a pistol, set it on one side, drew a pistol, set it on the other side of his Bible. He looked at his congregation, said, the British will not stop me from preaching. but they are welcome to try. Now, the reason, again, this matters is when you look at these guys who birthed America, these pastors, it was incredible courage and leadership and incredible sacrifice they made along the way. Last example is John Peter Muhlenberg. And John Peter Muhlenberg also, where that circle is, that's Williamsburg, Virginia. In 1776 is when he actually gets really involved in the revolution. But up to that point, he's a pastor who's also a member of the state legislature. So for Christians to think, well, pastors shouldn't be involved in politics. Well, he was literally part of the state assembly. So he totally like turned that one on its head. In the state assembly, they are recognizing, they actually just a month before they had a big fight with the British and their militia repelled the British, but they're like, we have to raise like an official army. And in their state assembly, they start discussing, well, who could be the commander? And he was nominated. And they said, he should be our commander. He got his commission. As soon as he got his commission, he jumped on a horse and rode all the way back to where his home church was, and it was in Woodstock, Virginia. And it was over 200 miles on horseback. He made it back in time for Sunday service, and he got up in his pulpit. Back then, it was an elevated pulpit. It was a small church. The pulpit is center front in the church because that's the sound system. And he began to tell the crowd what had just happened in Williamsburg and that we're going to war. He opens up his Bible and reads from Ecclesiastes chapter 3. There's a time and a season, a purpose for everything under heaven. And he gets to verse 8. There's a time for peace and a time for war. He said, this is now a time for war. He closed his Bible and had a closing prayer. Well, at the end of the closing prayer, the normal process was he would get down, he would go off in the back, and he would take off his black clerical robe. But he did something nobody had ever seen done. He stood in his pulpit and he began to disrobe in the pulpit, and he revealed that he was wearing the uniform of a Continental Army officer. He let everybody take it in for a second. He then started to dismount and he says, brethren, we came to this land to enjoy our freedoms. But if we don't get involved today, we will lose everything that we came here to enjoy. He says, I'm going to fight to defend freedom and I want you to come with me. They had a sign-up sheet at the back of the church, and they had over 300 men get signed up at the back of the church. Here's what's awesome. There were not 300 men in his church. So how did 300 men get signed up? Well, it's true. Some people came from the town, but here's my favorite part. There were kids and moms in the congregation that signed up their dads and their husbands. They were like, oh, he's for sure going. Absolutely. Okay. Here's what's interesting. John Peter Muhlenberg ends up becoming a major general. This is from the painting of the surrender at Yorktown. He is a major general there with George Washington at the surrender. He was part all the way through. His men were there at Valley Forge. His brother found out what was going on. His brother opposed what he was doing. Now, their father was the founder of the Lutheran Church in America. So these two brothers are both pastors, Lutheran pastors, and Frederick pastors in New York City. And as he's pastoring in New York City, he writes his brother and says, what are you doing? You shouldn't be getting involved like this. A pastor's job is to stay behind the pulpit. And this is part of the letter he wrote him. You would have acted for the best if you had kept out of this business from the beginning. I now give you my thoughts in brief. I think you were wrong. Now, I don't have time to go through the exchange of their letters back and forth. But what I do want to point out is that Frederick was under the impression that pastors should not get involved and they should just stay behind their pulpit. But the reality was that he was able to have that position because he was in a place of comfort where the British had not yet arrived. The British arrived in New York the summer of 76. They actually drive Americans and patriots out, and they begin to blame pastors. This is historically correct. They begin to blame pastors for the trouble of the revolution in the first place. And so what happened in the summer of 1777, and their frustration with pastoral leadership causing this whole rebellion to continue, they decided to destroy all of the churches in New York City. There were 19 churches in New York City. They burned 10 of them to the ground, and they desecrate the other 9, breaking all the windows, destroying all the pews. He watched as they set his church on fire. And in that moment, he had an epiphany. He said, I think my brother was right. Well, the reason, again, this matters is these guys

0: Pennsylvania, he gets involved in Pennsylvania. But what's interesting is when you jump forward, and I'm skipping a few details that are worth noting in their story, but for the sake of brevity, when you look at the Constitution, after we do this in 1789, when we elect our very first Congress, we have a president. One of the challenges for the Constitution is that they have to come up with the Bill of Rights. And what's interesting about this is when they come together to do the Bill of Rights, they say, well, we need to elect a Speaker of the House in this first Congress. And they're like, well, who's done this before? When Frederick Augustus Muhlenberg moved from New York to Pennsylvania to keep his family safe because there was less fighting in Pennsylvania, he ran for state office in Pennsylvania. He became a Speaker of the State Assembly in Pennsylvania. He and his brother were both elected to serve in Congress from Pennsylvania in the first Congress. So when they get together, they say, hey, has anybody been Speaker before? And he's like, I have. And they're like, great. You are the first Speaker of the House. Here's a big deal. If you look at the Bill of Rights to this day, there's only two signatures on the Bill of Rights. One of them, John Adams, the Vice President. The second one, Frederick Augustus Muhlenberg, the very first ever Speaker of the House, was a pastor, by the way. He was joined with multiple other pastors who were part of this. The reason all of this matters is because had it not been for the leadership and influence of pastors, literally America never becomes a nation. In fact, this is why historians used to document this. J.T. Headley, noted historian, he said the patriotic clergy of the Revolution were the soundest statesmen of the time. The greatest leaders in that era were the pastors. The only reason America ever became a nation was because of the influence of pastors. Now, by the way, if you want to know more about that, we have a website, wallbrothers.com. We have tons of resources, information, a lot of good stuff there. Also, if you even want to see more of some of this Christian heritage, if you want to see those that's there, here's where I have to finish. The reality is America never becomes a nation if it's not for the influence and impact of the church. And where we are today, America cannot remain a nation if the church and pastors don't wake up. The only reason we're here is because there was a time when churches and pastors led. The only reason we can survive is if, once again, churches and pastors lead. God bless you guys.
1: Wow, there's a lot to take in and process. 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
4: Thanks, Rob. It's great to be here.
3: Nathan, when people hear long-term care, their minds go straight to the cost of insurance. But I know you say the conversation should actually start with something much broader, and that is a plan. So why is having a long-term care plan

0: and the most important first step?
1: Yeah, it's a great question. One of the things that we always say is insurance is how the plan may be covered and paid for, but having a plan is really the first place to start. And First Lady Rosalynn Carter said it best, that there are really four kinds of people in the world: those who have been caregivers, those who are currently caregivers, and those who will be caregivers, and those who will need caregivers. And every one of us face this risk. And so it's important to have this conversation as a family to say, if this was to happen to me, who do I want to provide that care? How does that impact their life? Are they physically able to do that? And most importantly, how is that care going to get paid for?
0: Yeah. A lot of people assume Medicare, Medicaid, or even traditional health insurance will cover these long-term care expenses. So what do those programs actually pay for, and where are the biggest gaps people need to understand?
1: Yeah, and this is a very, very common misunderstanding. So people just assume, well, someone pays for this care. I mean, my grandma back in the day needed it and somebody cared for her, and that was just paid for. But the reality is Medicare only pays for short-term care when you've been in a hospital for a short period of time under very specific conditions. So think rehab, like, you know, I had a stroke and I need to get better and I go to a rehab facility for a number of weeks, then Medicare will pay for that. Your traditional healthcare plan does not, doesn't cover anything for custodial or healthcare. Medicaid does pay for long-term care, but it requires people to pay down to $2,000 of assets to get that. And then in many states, great, you've qualified for Medicaid. There's a waiting list to even get into a Medicaid facility. And so it's important to understand what does cover and doesn't cover. The other one that is a common misunderstanding for working people is, well, I have long-term care because I have long-term disability, and they get the two confused. And long-term disability obviously replaces your income if you're not able to work, where long-term care pays for the care that you need when you're unable to care for yourself.
0: Yeah, that's a really helpful overview. So in light of those gaps then that you just identified, where does long-term care insurance fit into the overall plan?
1: Yeah, insurance is, long-term care insurance is just like any insurance. It's a leverage tool that says, okay, I've got this unpredictable risk that I'm facing that I don't want to pay for it myself. So I'm going to assign that risk to an insurance company for a predictable premium so that if the unlikely catastrophic event happens, I've got that coverage that's there. The great thing is the policies are very, very loose, meaning you're in control of where you want to receive care, who provides that care. So if you want to receive care at home, which is where most of us would prefer if we're able to,
0: sure,
1: the policies pay the same for that kind of care as it would for a facility. Most policies, not all, there's some that include a family member to pay for them, but most policies pay for professional home care services. So it has to be somebody that is a professional, a home care agency aide, that licensed professional to come in, doesn't pay for your family member. Although, again, there are some policies that do that. The other thing that's really great about long-term care insurance policies are the family caregiver support services. And this is something many people aren't aware of. When a caregiving event happens, and I've gone through it in my own life, it's a very stressful time. And having those resources available to advise that family is incredibly valuable.
0: Really good. Well, we're going to continue to unpack this, including the underwriting, the cost, and much more with Nathan Sano from LTCconsumer.com. We'll be right back.
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1: Thanks for joining us today on Faith and Finance. We're talking long-term care today, planning ahead, and where insurance might fit in. My guest today is Nathan Sano, president of MasterCare and LTC Consumer. He spent more than two decades in the insurance industry helping individuals, families, and financial professionals navigate long-term care planning and finding solutions to fit their needs. Nathan, before the break, you gave us a good understanding of where the gaps are in terms of covering long-term care needs in that season of life and where insurance might fit in. Let's talk about the cost, because that's, of course, a major concern for people. So what does long-term care insurance typically cost today, and how can someone structure coverage to fit within their budget?
2: Yeah, it's a great question, a very common question we get. And long-term care insurance is like any insurance. You can buy a Mercedes coverage, you can buy a Corolla coverage, and everything in between. But just to give you raw averages, and to give you perspective, we'll deal with probably 10,000 consumers a given year that are interested in looking at long-term care through our company. And last year, the average hybrid life long-term care combination plan was about $6,000 a year per policy. For traditional long-term care insurance, which is what most people are used to over the years, that average policy is about $3,500. But I looked to the data, our smallest policy we wrote last year was $261 a year, the most expensive being $8,800 a year. So you can kind of see the bookends. And then short-term care, which is long-term care that covers 1 to 2 years of coverage, the average policy is about $2,000 a year.
1: Okay. Yeah, that's really helpful. And the data says that, if I'm not mistaken, and you would know better, 70% of Americans 65 and older will probably need some form of long-term care. Is that about right?
2: Yeah, the more recent stat that came out that we referenced was by the Department of Health and Human Services that says 52% of us, so one in two, are going to need professional long-term care services for 90 days or more. So okay, one in two of us are going to need that kind of care. And for women, one in five women are going to need professional long-term care for 5 years or more. So it's a big issue, especially for women.
1: Yeah. And if something is going to erode your assets in this season of life, I mean, this has got to be at the top of the list or close to it, right?
2: Absolutely. I mean, I don't care how well you've planned your retirement, it can leave a hole in a hurry just because the cost is so unpredictable. For example, in my state of Washington where I live, the average cost of a long-term care facility, if I was going to go into, is about $11,000, $12,000 a month. So that can eat up a serious amount of money and very, very quickly, especially if you're going to need that kind of care for a long period of time. And most people just haven't planned for it. They just haven't thought of it.
1: Yeah. Is there a rule of thumb to say who can self-insure versus those that just know they would need to depend on government services, and then kind of who's in that sweet spot to need long-term care insurance?
2: Yeah. You know, when you look at, I would say, under a couple $100,000 of assets, you're better off just trying to kind of going your own, and you're looking at Medicaid, for example, most likely. On the upper end of income, what's been very interesting, and really over the last couple years, we're seeing much, much wealthier people with significant assets still buying a long-term care policy because they can self-insure. And I would say that break even might be 4 or 5 million of assets. But what they're looking at is that hedge to say, okay, well, that policy may cost me $200,000-$300,000, but it's going to give me $1.5 million or $1 million plus benefit. That's worth the trade-off for me. So we're seeing a trend where very, very affluent people are still looking at policies just as a risk transfer.
1: Yeah. But everybody else kind of in the middle between 200,000 and 2 million in assets, I mean, this is absolutely something you recommend they look at, right?
2: 100%. I mean, if you needed care that was going to cost $8,000-$10,000 a month, 12 months, that's $120,000. Where's that money going to come from in your plan? Have you planned for that? And that's one of the things we talk about, the importance of having a long-term care plan, not just long-term care insurance, because maybe you want to self-insure. Okay, great. What asset is tagged that can be liquid so that if you need to pay for your own care, then you've got that asset earmarked, readily available at your disposal should you need it.
0: Yeah. Obviously, a common question that comes up is, when is the ideal time to consider buying this kind of insurance, balancing health eligibility and age? What are your thoughts?
2: Yeah, so our average buyer is typically a couple age 55, 56, give or take. And what we would tell people is most people in their early 50s, 50 to 65, is really kind of that sweet spot. Although we are seeing younger people in their 40s that we rarely ever saw coming into the buying zone, I think because they're seeing the issue with their parents who might be older. The other thing is when people were in their 70s, we really were, because of health underwriting, limited on what we could offer. Now there's new long-term care annuities that help a lot more people be able to get coverage that previous years they just weren't able to get.
0: Yeah, that makes sense. I know price increases have to be done on the aggregate, but they have been challenging over the years. What do people need to understand about the potential for the premiums to increase over time?
2: Yeah, so price increases are an unfortunate black eye on the industry. I mean, my own long-term care policy has gone up significantly as I've owned it over the years. But there's really two things to the benefit. One, there's some policies now, the life long-term care hybrids contractually cannot increase, so you can get guaranteed premiums. The other thing is data. So a lot of the issues previously were insurance companies that really didn't understand, one, interest rate assumptions when we had the Great Recession back in 2008, 2009, and the Fed rate went to zero. That impacted a lot of insurance companies. And then two, the claims data. Well, now, many years later, we have a much, much better data set to understand the interest rate environment and also the claims environment. So the likelihood of rate increases on policies sold today is very, very small.
0: Yeah, very good. Just a couple of minutes left. I know there's some newer features or options that are available today that have not been available in the past. Do you want to mention a couple of those?
2: Yeah, a couple things just to note. One, cash is king. So we're seeing an increase in cash benefits where you qualify for a policy. Here's your money. Use it to pay for a family member, friend. It doesn't matter. It's the ultimate flexible freedom at claim time. That's something that's new. The other thing is policies are moving to a monthly benefit versus a daily benefit. And that sounds small, but it's actually significant, especially in home care when care is only needed 2-3 days a week. That monthly benefit provides, you know, the set benefit for the month, regardless of your daily spend. A daily benefit is just the max per day, and you may cap out on those days of care.
0: Very good. Last question for someone listening today and realizing they need to start the planning process. What's the first step?
2: Yeah, I'd start with a family conversation. So think of as if you needed this care, how is that care going to be paid for? Who's going to provide that care? Have you talked to them? Are they physically even able to do that? And in what setting do you want that care to be had? And really start there and then look at, okay, what kind of insurance coverages do we have? And talk to an independent professional. If there's one thing I would get, the health underwriting is very precise by carriers, and it's important to work with a professional.
0: Excellent. I couldn't agree more. Nathan, we're going to have you back real soon, but really appreciate your time today. Great information.
2: Thanks, Rob. It's great to be here.
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0: All right, we're going to head to the phones. Let's head to Illinois. Scott, go ahead.
5: Hi. I'm going to try and speak fast because this is like over 10 years in the making. But we are trying to buy our house that we've been renting. And the landlord is willing to sell to us for a pretty good price. My biggest question was, it was more of a worldly thing that I had on my heart that I wanted to save 50% of this house to put down. And so we had some medical bills and we're at about 25% now. And the spirit is putting on my heart that we should buy now. And so since we've been renting, I'm trying to find out, we don't really need a realtor, but we do need something like a lawyer or a realtor to do things like the deeds and stuff. And so I really need some advisors.
0: Yeah. Well, I appreciate that. And, you know, in terms of where you go from here, I would say, number one, don't deplete your cash reserves. You know, especially after a career change, it's wise to maintain a healthy emergency fund in case your income is less predictable than expected. I would consider the interest rate here, Scott. You know, if you're getting a competitive mortgage rate, it may make sense to put down less than 50% and keep more cash available. If the rate is high, you know, putting more down could reduce your monthly payment and total interest costs. We're on the higher end of what we've experienced the last 10 or 20 years, but we're probably pretty more typical to what, you know, the industry has looked like for the last 50 years or so. And then you always want to look at your whole financial picture. You know, the right down payment balances affordable monthly payments with maintaining liquidity. Now, we certainly want to try to pay it off over time, but this idea that you would try to, you know, preserve adequate reserves is a big idea. In terms of who you'd want to connect with, you know, in terms of the purchase itself, I think just finding a godly real estate professional would be, you know, really important. And then they would work either with an attorney or a title company on the closing. But that real estate professional is really the quarterback for helping you in terms of finding that that appropriate home, helping you negotiate and buy, and then you know, dealing with all of the contracts and so forth. So I would probably ask at your local church. You certainly could call a certified Kingdom advisor and ask for a referral, but we don't have CKs in the realtor field, so there wouldn't be any direct contacts you could make through FaithFi. You would have to ask for a referral. But I think that person that is familiar with your area, preferably shares your values, who's got good experience, could be invaluable in this process of, you know, just determining what house to buy, what you can afford, where, and then, you know, ultimately how much to put down. I hope that helps. It sounds like you're headed in the right direction here, Scott. And if we can help further, don't hesitate to reach out. Thanks for being on the program, sir. Let's go to Indianapolis. Matthew, go ahead.
6: Yeah, thanks, Rob. My question is, I'm 39 years old. I have about $100,000 in an ESOP account that's going to be paid out next year in 2027. My wife and I have about $60,000 in debt. The question is, is it wise to pay off the debt with that ESOP money that's being paid out, or roll that into my 401k?
0: Yeah. And what type of debt do you have, the $60,000?
6: It's a couple credit cards and some tax debt.
0: Okay. And are you still accumulating the credit card debt?
6: No.
0: Okay. Was that like a single event, or was that just gradual, you know, lifestyle spending beyond your means? Where did that come from?
6: Yeah, it was prior to our marriage, and then just spending on some things that we probably didn't need to prior to marriage, and then also some marriage debt too when we had our wedding.
0: Okay. Yeah. Yeah. I mean, the priority order there would be, I would say, is the IRS debt first, especially if you're accruing penalties and interest, then the high interest credit card debt, especially if it's double digit interest, and then maintain an adequate emergency fund so you don't ever go back there. And then if there's money left over, then that would be where, you know, you would look at perhaps rolling the eligible portion into your 401k or another qualified retirement account. But I would confirm that, in fact, that is eligible for a rollover. I suspect you've already done that, given that you mentioned that option. You also do want to know the tax consequences. So you're just going to want to probably talk to your plan administrator or your CPA before making decisions, especially on anything you're pulling out, so that doesn't catch you by surprise. But, you know, ultimately, you know, getting the IRS paid back and then getting that credit card debt eliminated. Now, if you can fund the credit card debt on a relatively, you know, short period of time out of current cash flow, I'd love to hang on to as much of this retirement account as possible for your future, especially because it's in a tax deferred environment and it's not easy to get money in there. But that IRS debt, you know, seems like something, unless you're on a payment plan and you're making good progress, you know, that would often come first for me. So that's my pecking order. I think some of the things to consider there as you're thinking about it. Big idea, you know, we want to get out of debt quickly. And as long as you've got a plan to do that, I'd like to preserve as much of this as we can. But anything that's considering to accrue high interest, let's wipe it out. Thanks for your call. Let's quickly go to Texas. We'll finish with Lucy. Go ahead.
7: Thank you for taking my call. I'm updating my will now that I live in Texas, and I'm wondering if it is God willing for me to just give my children, you know, a percentage of the funds that the Lord has gathered for me rather than splitting it three ways for them, because I would like to give it to also to a not to three nonprofit organizations that I'm supporting now.
0: Yes. Well, first of all, I don't think there's a right or wrong decision here, Lucy. You are the steward, and so I would pray about it and ask the Lord for wisdom. As a part of that, I would ask the question, what is the worst thing that can happen when I leave the money to the kids? And here's the idea. Whatever their life trajectory is, the money is likely going to accelerate that. Now, that may be a good thing. They may be on their own, doing great, financially mature, spiritually healthy, and that's great. If any of them or all of them are not that way, just consider what impact the money may have, because what's most important is their spiritual direction and pursuit of the Lord. But at the end of the day, if you decide to give a percentage to each of them and you've got some ministries on your heart that you want to fund through your estate plan, that's great. There's nothing that says you have to leave all the money to the kids. In fact, I think each person should really prayerfully consider that in terms of what they ultimately decide. Hey, I want to send you a copy of a book that I think will be helpful for you. It's called Splitting Heirs. It's going to be our gift to you. Stay on the line. We'll send it out to you, Lucy. You read that. I think it'll help in some of these decisions. God bless you. Big thanks to my team today, Jim, Devin, and Sandy. We'll see you next time. Bye-bye.
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1: Shalom Chaverim. Hello to you, my friends. This is Rabbi Ted Simon.
0: Welcome to Messianic Minutes, Book of Titus, chapter 1, verse 5.
1: Paul is writing to his beloved son. He's praying for God's grace, his mercy, his peace from the Father and the Lord Yeshua HaMashiach, our Savior. And he says to Titus, "For this reason, Titus, I left you in Crete. I left you on the island of Crete that you should set in order the things that are lacking and appoint elders in every city as I have commanded you."
0: Well, let's talk about Crete for a minute. So Crete is a Mediterranean island just south of Greece.
1: So it's pretty far from Israel.
0: By sea is the only way to get it, because it's an island.
1: Yeah.
0: It's over by Greece, yes.
1: It's over by Greece. And this was a place that Paul had visited. And I guess visited with Titus.
0: Okay, so that's kind of interesting. Let me mention that modern day Crete is about 600,000 people. That's modern day. No doubt it was a smaller population then. So it's a significant size, but it's not a huge size, the island of Crete. What we do know is that Paul had basically three missionary journeys. There's no recording in the book of Acts that he actually spent time on the island of Crete establishing congregations. He did stop there on his way to Rome, but he was a prisoner at that time and didn't have the flexibility or the timetable to do it. So what this suggests, and many biblical historians agree, that there actually was a fourth missionary journey. So let's check this. Three of the missionary journeys are in the book of Acts. They're recorded. The fourth missionary journey is not, but it would make sense because Paul says, "I left you in Crete." Well, he wasn't there during the first three missionary journeys in a way that he could have left Titus there.
1: I think that's important. He left Titus. It must have been Titus accompanied Paul to the island of Crete. Paul went on with his journeys, and he left Titus there. And now he's writing to Titus, "I left you in Crete for some specific things to get done."
0: And of course, this embellishes the idea that Titus was a trusted co-worker, that he left them there and said, "You take care of this stuff."
1: Very competent. He had to be competent because he's in charge of, I think, at least a few congregations, mm-hmm. if not many congregations.
0: Similar to the way he left Timothy and wrote to Timothy. In fact, if you look at some of the instructions that Paul wrote to Timothy, they reflect similar ideas to what he wrote to Titus.
1: I know if you study how to become an elder or a deacon, or if you're taking a class and you would like to be an elder or a deacon, you have to read the instructions to Titus and to Timothy, because he outlines pretty much the same thing. These are the qualifications. These are the characteristics of someone who is to become an elder or a deacon.
0: So we know that there must have been a fourth missionary journey when Paul dropped Titus off at Crete. Now, what do we know about Cretans? That's what they're called. Well, in Acts chapter 2, when God poured out his Holy Spirit, there were Jewish Cretans there in Jerusalem.
1: Wow, that's really good to remember, that at the time of the outpouring of the Holy Spirit, there were people from Crete who were Jewish and had come to Jerusalem and now are going back to Crete.
0: So we're Messianic Minutes, and we talk about Jesus. We talk about Crete, but, all kinds of stuff.
1: Right. But we are believers in Yeshua, in Jesus the Messiah, and we'd love to hear from you. MessianicMinutes.com.
0: Yivarechecha Adonai v'yishmerecha b'shem Yeshua Mashiachenu.
1: May the Lord bless you and keep you. In the name of

0: Hello, my name is Dennis, and I love to listen to WLUJ Radio. Great teachers every day in the morning. I like Tony Evans, Robert Jeffress, Dr. David Jeremiah. He's one of my favorites. I just think he's a really gifted preacher and teacher, and he's got a real passion. I don't know of any other Christian radio station in the area that has what WLUJ has. It ministers to so many people. I think it's all the work of the Lord.
1: What are the virtues of a good and godly woman? Listen to Adrian Rogers.
2: Who can find a virtuous wife? Her price is far above rubies. Now, God doesn't compare her with a diamond, but a ruby. A diamond catches and reflects light, but a ruby has that inner glow. It is the beauty of a ruby that's on the inside. And that's what God is talking about when He speaks of the value of a wife.
1: Welcome to Love Worth Finding, featuring the insightful lessons and teachings of Pastor Adrian Rogers. The book of Proverbs concludes with a tribute to a godly wife and maximum mom. Proverbs 31 identifies several virtues and ideas to aim for, but women can oftentimes feel discouraged by these verses, afraid they don't measure up. Once we read this passage as one of encouragement rather than a standard to meet, we can see it as the blessing it was meant to be. If you have your Bible, turn to Proverbs 31 now, as Adrian Rogers shares more about the maximum mom.
2: Proverbs chapter 31. In just a moment, we'll begin our Bible study in verse 10, right on through the end of the chapter. Now, what you have here in Proverbs chapter 31 is God's picture of an ideal wife and mother, what I want to call the maximum mom. Now, listen, ladies, if you don't understand that this is an ideal, you're going to get very discouraged. A lot of ladies like to stop reading Proverbs at chapter 30. They don't want to go right on into chapter 31 because this is an ideal. And I don't think there's a one of us who can reach the ideal, whether we be male or female. But thank God, God has given us a standard. I heard about some cows who were out grazing in a field, and they saw a milk truck go by, and on the side of that milk truck, it said something about the name of the dairy, and then it began to advertise the milk, and it said that the milk was pasteurized, homogenized, sanitized, vitamin enriched. And one of the cows said to the other one, it makes you feel inadequate, doesn't it? Now, I think that as you were to read this, you would say, I feel so inadequate. But what a wonderful, wonderful picture it is. Listen, folks, it is better to reach for an ideal and miss it than to aim for mediocrity and to hit it squarely. So here's what God says now in Proverbs chapter 31, verse 10. Who can find a virtuous woman? For her price is far above rubies. And then from there on, the writer of Proverbs gives us what we would call today an acrostic. These 22 verses that follow, each one of them begins in order with a letter of the Hebrew alphabet. And what he is doing, he has arranged a poem which is a tribute to a virtuous woman and indeed a tribute, I believe, to every virtuous mother today. And I'm so glad. And you're going to find out that this maximum mom, this mom from A to Z, if we were to use English letters rather than Hebrew letters, the mom from A to Z, we would find out that she is a homemaker. I certainly don't agree with everything Ann Landers has to say, but I found something that she said that I agree with 101%. Here's what Ann Landers said. She said, "It's high time someone took on the free-swinging feminists who have decided for everyone that the married woman who stays home is a brass plate dummy, a lazy three-toed sloth, or a traitor to her Radcliffe graduating class." And then she goes on to say, "Why has the American woman been made to feel ashamed because she is at home cleaning, washing, and ironing, and taking care of her own children. This was once considered noble and gratifying work. We're told that the hand that rocks the cradle rules the world. And I'm going to skip some of her material, but she says the nesting instinct is a normal and lovely thing, and most women marry because they want more than anything in the world to be wives, homemakers, and mothers. This is not adolescent hogwash or sloppy sentimentalism. It is real. It is what woman is all about. And she says there's no special magic about a paid job. A great many women who have left jobs, good jobs, insist that the business world is dull and confining compared with running a home and raising a family. And then skipping again, she says, so much has been written about the educated woman's obligation to society to do something with her education, that one gets the impression that the college graduate who stays home is copping out. I believe the reverse is closer to the truth. In my opinion, life's classic cop-outs are the women who have abdicated their responsibilities to their husbands and children and to society because they lack the maturity to stay home and do the job they bargained for. To be a successful housewife and mother demands infinitely more emotional balance and moral fiber than is required to hold down a job. Chauffeur, maid, cook, referee, philosopher, rescue squad, hostess, tutor, and psychiatrist, put them all together and they spell mother. She must be equal to every crisis imaginable. She must expect the unexpected. The child who falls downstairs and cracks his head open, the flooded basement, the busted oil heater, the minor and major battles among her children. Coping with these emergencies is the real challenge. How much easier to wiggle into a girdle and beat it out the house in the morning. That's what millions of American mothers are doing, and the kids show it. There's so much more in that article, but I think that's a good article. And I want you to see that when God just takes a woman that surpasses them all, He idealizes that woman as a mother and a homemaker. Now, with that in mind, get out your Bible, open it in your lap, and let's just take this passage apart verse by verse. As we talk about the maximum mom, the first thing I want you to see is what I'm going to call her great worth. Look, if you will, in verses 10 through 12. Who can find a virtuous woman? Her price, her worth, her value is far above rubies. The heart of her husband doth safely trust in her, so that he shall have no need of spoil. She will do him good and not evil all the days of her life. My dear sir, if you are married to a good and godly woman, as I am, happily so, and for many years so, and as I have been reflecting upon this message, I can tell you that I do not have words in my vocabulary to express to you how much I value my precious wife. And may I tell you also, sir, that the real value, the real worth of a wife is not in her outward charm, though I thank God for outward charm, not in the beauty of her face, though I thank God for that, but the real value of a wife is her virtue. Who can find a virtuous wife? Her price is far above rubies. Now, God doesn't compare her with a diamond, but a ruby. A diamond catches and reflects light, but a ruby has that inner glow. It is the beauty of a ruby that's on the inside. And that's what God is talking about when He speaks of the value of a wife. Go on down to verse 30 and you'll see what He's talking about. Favor is deceitful and beauty is vain, but a woman who feareth the Lord, she shall be praised. Now, there's nothing wrong with beauty, my dear friend, but let me tell you, virtue far exceeds beauty. Many a man has made the mistake of falling in love with a dimple and then marrying the whole woman. He's found out later that he married someone who did not have that inner beauty. And the word virtue here really means moral strength. And then the Bible says that because of this, her husband can trust her. Look in verse 11 of this chapter. The heart of her husband doth safely trust in her. What does that mean? Well, it means, my dear friend, that she's going to be honest. She's going to be wise. She's going to be loyal. She's going to be prudent. You can trust her with the bank account. You don't have to worry about foolish expenditures and selfish demands. Someone wrote these words, "Theirs was a perfect marriage, but for one feminine flaw. He was fast on the deposit, but she was quicker on the draw." Now the Bible says here that the heart of her husband doth safely trust in her, and she will do him good and not evil all of the days of her life. That is, she will do him good in all ways, and she will do him good all ways. And so you think here of her great worth, and then you think of her good works. Begin to read now in verse 13. "She seeketh wool and flax, and worketh willingly with her hands. She is like the merchant's ships. She bringeth her food from afar." And as Ann Landers has told us, her work is not all glamour. Chauffeur, maid, cook, referee, philosopher, rescue squad, hostess, tutor, psychiatrist, put them all together, she said, and they spell mother. It's work, a lot of work, but it is worth it if the Lord Jesus Christ is in it. Now, the New American Standard translates it this way. Not only does she do it willingly, but the New American Standard says she does it in delight. It is her delight to do it because she's doing it as unto the Lord. I think that I read somewhere that Mrs. Billy Graham has above her kitchen sink these words written, "Divine services held here 3 times a day. She's talking about when she's washing dishes to her. And look, if you will, in verse 14, convenience is not her most important factor. The Bible says she's like the merchant ships. She bringeth her food from afar. That is, she is a wise shopper. She is a nutritionist. She goes extra miles to get the best and to get a bargain. She's not sold over to junk foods and fast foods. I heard about one of these working women whose husband complained he wanted a hot breakfast. She gave him a match and said, "Set your cornflakes on fire." Now, it's not the kind of mama that we're talking about here. She's one who knows how to make everything work. You know, really, sincerely, a lot of women who think that they're adding to the family finances by working, if you were to add up everything that you spend on clothes and gasoline, the extra insurance, the babysitting, fast foods, the eating out, all of these things, you may not be putting as much in the bank as you really think you are. But here God speaks, first of all, of her great worth. And then God speaks of her good works. And then God speaks of her godly worship. Look, if you will, in verse 15. "She riseth also while it is yet night, and giveth food to her household and a portion to her maidens." Now, I used to wonder about this verse because she has some maids who help her in this house. And this verse says she gets up early to prepare them food. I always thought that the maids were the ones who helped prepare. And yet she's waiting on the maidens. And I read this in the Amplified Bible, and it's very interesting. This is what the Amplified Bible says. "She rises while it is yet night and gets, through communion with her God, spiritual food for her household." The idea is, and I really believe it is true, she's getting up to have a quiet time with the Lord. And the Bible goes on to say in verse 30 that she is one who fears the Lord. I cannot tell you the times that I have awakened to find my wife already awake, singing hymns to our Lord, or to walk in and find her on her knees or with her Bible open, studying and preparing her heart for the day. And I think that's the exact picture that our Lord has here. Well, you say, if I had all these maids that this gal must have had, I could do the same thing, preacher. Well, let me tell you something, friend. In this day when this was written, servants were not a luxury. Not a luxury at all. The modern woman who has no mate at all has more luxuries than the woman of this day. I mean, we're talking about washers and dryers and stoves and refrigerators, and you wouldn't want to trade places for anything. But here is a woman of godly worship who's getting up early to have her quiet time with the Lord. Now, I want you to notice the next thing. Fourthly, I want you to notice her genuine wisdom. Her genuine wisdom. Notice in verse 16, she considereth the field and buyeth it. With the fruit of her hands she planteth the vineyard. She girdeth her loins with strength and strengtheneth her arms. She perceiveth that her merchandise is good. Her lamp goeth not out by night. This speaks of her wisdom. This was indeed a wise woman. Did you know she knew how to make investments? Look, if you will, in verse 16. She considers a field and buys it. She dabbled in real estate. Can a woman do that and be a good mother? Of course. But her business investments were not at the expense of her homemaking duties. As you read this, they were not at the expense of the home. They were an extension of the home. And if you are a lady and have outside income, I salute you and congratulate you. And if you have to work to put food on the table, I take off my hat to you and I admire you. That's all fine and good, and that is well. But you need to ask yourself this question: does what you do enhance your home, or does it take away from it? Does it give you an independent spirit from your husband, or does it put you in competition with your husband? If it does, then it is contrary to the spirit of the Word of God. Now look in verse 17, and you're going to see in her genuine wisdom that not only does she have financial wisdom, she has physical wisdom. She knows how to take care of her body. The Bible says she girdeth her loins with strength and strengtheneth her arms. She's into aerobics. She knows how to eat right. She knows how to exercise. She knows how to take care of herself. She doesn't let herself go. You know, some women say, well, you know, I'm already married, so why chase a streetcar after you've caught it? Well, I won't tell you, lady, you'd be very wise if you keep yourself physically right. Notice verse 18. She knows economics. She studies. She's able to stretch a dollar. The Bible says she perceiveth that her merchandise is good. Her lamp goeth not out by night. This woman is a scholar. What he's talking about here is her genuine wisdom. Then I want you to see something else. I want you to see what I'm going to call her generous welfare. Look in verses 19 and 20. She layeth her hands to the spindle. Now, boys and girls, the spindle is what they made thread with, and in that day, because they couldn't go down and buy thread in the store and cloth in the store, and her hands hold the distaff. She stretcheth out her hand to the poor, yea, she reacheth forth her hands to the needy. Now, it's obvious as you read this that this woman, this wise woman, this maximum mom, has learned some real skills. We've already seen she's a nutritionist, she's a shopper, she knows economics, she knows investments, and now she can work with her hands. She knows how to make things with her hands. We're going to see later on they're so great that she could sell them and make money. And when she makes money with these things, then she knows how to go next door to a poor neighbor and take care of that neighbor. She is a philanthropist. She is reaching out to people in need. She's not just selfish taking care of her own. Here's a woman who knows how to minister to other people who are hurting, and what an impact that must have made on her children, her generous welfare. She stretcheth out her hand to the poor. And then I want you to notice something else, ladies. Her grand wardrobe. Look, if you will, in verses 21 and 22. The Bible says she's not afraid of the snow for her household, for all her household are clothed with scarlet. She maketh herself coverings of tapestry. Her clothing is silk and purple. Now don't get the idea that this is just a washerwoman. Friend, this is an elegant lady. Now, why does the Bible say in verse 21 that it speaks there of scarlet? You see that? And then it speaks of the snow. She's not afraid of the snow, for her household are all clothed with scarlet. Scarlet. Wool was about the only thing that could be dyed with scarlet. What he's saying is that here's a woman who has dressed her children warmly. She has, she's not sending them out half-dressed they are well taken care of. But not only is she taking care of her children, she's taking care of herself. She is fashion conscious. I mean, she looks good when she steps out of the house. Tapestry and silk are on her. She knows what she's doing. Again, ladies, the Bible never ever says that because you're saved that you ought to be plain or dowdy. Not at all. Not at all. As a matter of fact, the Bible puts a premium on looking good. You know, sometimes a woman will come to me and say, you know, Pastor, I'm afraid my husband's running around on me. Well, if he is, God will judge him. But you know, sometimes you look and you say, you don't have the courage to say what you want to say. You know, he's been out there in the working world all day long, and these women are all dressed up and, you know, as they do, their hair all piled up on their head, clicking around on high heels. And he comes home and she meets him in a faded house coat and a different colored slipper on each foot. Hair done up in coat hangers. And she says, well, I'm just afraid he's running around. This lady, listen, I'm going to tell you something. That's no excuse for any man. But oh, this woman was so wise. So wise. She seemed to find time for all of these things. Her children are well-dressed. She's well-dressed. But not only notice her grand wardrobe, notice her gifted wifehood. Notice her relationship to her husband, verses 23 through 25. Her husband is known in the gates when he sitteth among the elders of the land. She maketh fine linen and selleth it and delivereth girdles unto the merchant. Strength and honor are her clothing, and she shall rejoice in time to come. Now she is to her husband a help meet. She is a completer an enhancer to her husband. The Bible says that her husband is known in the gates. Now, the gates were the place of commerce in this day. It's like her husband being known in City Hall or in the courthouse square. That's what he's talking about. Her husband is a well-known citizen, but because God here is extolling the wife and not the husband, the implication is very clear. That he is what he is because she is what she is. And I can say that without equivocation, stutter or stammer, and know I'm standing in the pulpit and know that thousands of ears are listening and know that God above is listening. I know I am what I am today, not only because of God, but because of my precious wife. I know that beyond any shadow of doubt or peradventure.
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5: Hello, this is Beth Brewer. I'm from Macomb, Illinois, and I've probably been listening to WLUJ for over 2 years and have very much enjoyed the programs, the financial advice, the singing, the Bible teachings. They give me a different or a new perspective on biblical teaching. And I won Bible trivia one time. The question about who buried Moses, and the answer was God, and I won a commentary on the book of John. Many of the programs are very inspiring, and I just really appreciate how God is using this station to influence people to do the right thing, and I really appreciate the staff there and the time they take to bring this to us. And may God bless everyone. Thank you.
6: With SRN News, I'm Keith Peters in Washington. The U.S. Army says it will resume Apache helicopter training missions following a brief pause after two soldiers were killed in a crash last week in Texas. The Army says Wednesday it is investigating the crash that happened.

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1: I would encourage anyone searching for meaning to just read the Gospels and consider Jesus.
2: Everyone longs for meaning, and Louis Giglio says that points to someone who truly matters. Hi, I'm Mark Gothier with Crew and Making Your Life Count. God isn't distant or harsh. He's revealed through Scripture and ultimately in Jesus Christ.
1: The reason that search for meaning is there is because there is someone who does mean something. And that's an echo deep down under the surface, looking for its voice. And that voice is a voice of God, but it's not just any old God, a cosmic being or some angry scorekeeper in the sky. It's a God who has revealed himself constantly and consistently through time and history, and then ultimately in the person of Jesus Christ. And if we just read the teachings of Jesus, which I would encourage anyone searching for meaning to do, just read the Gospels and consider Jesus.
2: Reading the Gospels shows us a God we can know, a loving Father who meets our doubts and shows that the cross defines our worth and our purpose.
1: They're going to see when they read these Gospels, this guy is teaching me that God is someone I can know. And I think that God's Spirit's going to meet their questioning, going to meet their searching, and going to meet anybody who thinks, you know, wow, I hear all that, but I just don't believe God would ever love me like that. We just need a revelation of the cross and to understand that that's where our value and our worth and our meaning is fully defined.
2: Invite God to bring new life into your heart and step forward in faith. 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

0: All through history, various individuals have attempted to predict the return of Christ, his second coming. The Bible is clear, though, that no one knows the day or the time. So how are we as Christians to live in the interim until Jesus returns? Today on Truth for Life, Alistair Begg begins a study in 1 Thessalonians chapter 4, where the Apostle Paul answers that very question for the Thessalonian believers.
1: In my experience, in the last little while, most of the time that I've heard the word piety used, it has been used within the context of disdain. It has been used in a way that suggests piety is a form of withdrawal from society and usefulness, and indeed, it has become almost a figure of fun amongst people that we might expect would hold it differently. And it is therefore of some import that when we turn to the opening verses of 1 Thessalonians 4, we discover that in actual fact, what Paul is addressing is this whole question of piety. The whole emphasis in Paul's final two chapters here of 1 Thessalonians is on the matter of ethics, on the extreme practicality of what it means to live as a practical, biblical, vibrant, and attractive Christian. Sadly, one of the features of contemporary Christianity is that, and this is factually true, Jewish families have a better standard of living when it comes to fulfilling marriage vows, effective child rearing, and the abiding by principles of the law. That, I say, not

0: suggesting support for transgenderism on the left is softer than advertised. Michael Harrington reporting.
1: Conservatives and pro-life activists in Kansas are working on new strategies now that voters rejected an amendment to the state constitution that would have allowed direct election of Supreme Court justices. Supporters of the failed amendment called it a pro-democracy change and were hoping that elections would have moved the court away from the far left. The governor now picks one of three finalists named by a nominating commission. This is SRN News. U.S. stocks halt their slide after the Treasury Department moves to ease pressure from the bond market. We hear more on today's activities from correspondent Alex Vega reporting.
2: U.S. stocks closed higher on Wednesday after the Treasury Department made a move to ease pressure emanating from the bond market. Strong earnings reports from Target and other U.S. companies also helped give the stock market a boost. The S&P 500 rose 0.2% for its first gain in 4 days. The benchmark index set its all-time high just last week. The Dow added 119 points, or 0.2%, and the NASDAQ Composite gained 0.2%. Yields sank in the bond market after the Treasury Department said it would at least double the size of its purchases of long-term treasuries. Yields had been climbing on inflation worries and other concerns. This is Alex Vega.
1: More details at SRNnews.com. 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
3: From Illinois to Iowa, this is WLUJ Springfield, WLWJ Petersburg, WGNX Colchester, WHPA Macomb, WRLJ Whitehall, and our new KMDY Keokuk. 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

0: Levi Coffin, a young Quaker farmer living in North Carolina, was visiting friends, and particularly his sweetheart, Catherine White, in the community of Hopewell. Another guest was Jonathan Green, a distant cousin, also a Quaker, but a man who did not appreciate nor condone the efforts of the abolitionists.
1: We'll soon have dessert, Levi. And Cousin Jonathan hasn't hardly spoken a single word to you.
2: Yeah, I guess that's something to be thankful for, Catherine.
1: And you didn't say anything at meeting today. I thought you might.
2: I did not feel led to speak. There may be time enough for that later. We must not force our views upon others. I must be certain that God instructs me to speak, and not that it's merely something that I choose to do on my own.
1: I'm very proud of you, Levi.
2: Thank you, Catherine.
3: I see, Levi Coffin.
2: Uh-oh.
3: Levi Coffin, you've been very quiet today. Very unusual for you, if I may say so.
4: Well, don't bait the lad, Jonathan. We've had a pleasant afternoon thus far.
3: Well, he's not my brother-in-law, Benjamin White. I'll speak my piece. Levi, you are much too concerned with slavery. Everyone knows that your entire family has been helping the runaways. Take some advice from a Quaker friend who's lived a long time. Leave slavery alone.
5: You sound like Cain, Jonathan.
3: What is that supposed to mean?
5: Cain said that he wasn't his brother's keeper either.
3: I
5: hope that I shall always be a good friend. One who is his brother's keeper.
3: You impugn my motives.
5: I imply nothing, Cousin Jonathan. I fear we shall never agree regarding this subject. Now, let us change the topic, shall we?
3: Well.
5: Hey, I hear that Dr. Caldwell plans a corn-shucking frolic at his place tomorrow. We could all attend.
1: Oh, that'd be fun.
4: We could show the old Presbyterian a thing or two.
3: I am not finished with the original subject.
5: Cousin Jonathan, I really don't want to argue with you. Not on first day. Not after the meeting.
3: Nor do I wish to argue with you, Levi. But I do wish to remind you of something. Slavery is here to stay.
5: Must we tolerate slavery, not get involved, and thus survive? Is that what you're trying to say?
3: Yes, precisely.
5: Well, I, for one, will never tolerate slavery. It is a curse, and it must be abolished.
3: Well,
5: if every friend would do...

0: is duty, slavery would be abolished.
1: Levi Coffin, you are a troublemaker.
0: I'm sorry you feel that way.
1: You don't even know your Bible.
2: Levi, please. This has gone far enough.
0: It's all right, Catherine. Don't worry. Cousin Jonathan, since you know your Bible well, I have a riddle for you.
1: Well, is it based on the Bible?
0: It is a Bible question.
1: Well, then let's hear it.
0: Listen carefully. Who was it that died before his mother was born and was buried in his grandmother's bosom?
1: That is absurd. Repeat the riddle, Levi.
0: Who was it that died before his mother was born and was buried in his grandmother's bosom?
1: Ridiculous. Give us the answer. I can't figure it out.
0: All right. The answer is either Cain or Abel. Well,
1: Cain or Abel? How so?
0: Their mother was Eve. And she was never born. She was created. And since she was made out of Adam's rib, which was made out of earth, the earth was her son's grandmother.
1: And thus was buried in his grandmother's bosom.
0: That's right.
1: I don't think the Lord likes that kind of humor. It is certainly not fitting for First Day, nor with the teachings of the Society of Friends.

0: Levi, may I see you for a moment?
1: Of course, Ben.
0: You handle Cousin Jonathan quite well.
1: Oh, I don't know.
0: That was a clever riddle.
1: Yeah, that was the only thing I could think of. I thought it would calm things down, but it just made him more angry.
0: Well, Cousin Jonathan needs to have his wings clipped once in a while, if I may say so.
1: Yeah.
0: I think I'll come over for the corn shucking tomorrow.
1: Good, good.
0: Cousin Vestal will probably come with me. He's been wanting to see you. He has a good idea to discuss with you.
1: Cousin Vestal? Well, he usually has his head buried in a book.
0: Your sister and I are thinking of moving. That's really what I wanted you to know.
1: Where? Where would you move?
0: We're thinking about Indiana. Many of the friends are moving there. It's no longer a territory. It's a new state.
1: Yes.
0: Land is reasonable, and it is a good land from all that I can hear.
1: Well, how soon would you be moving?
0: It would take several months to get ready, to sell our things, dispose of the farm. I thought you might consider going with us.
1: Me?
0: It would get you away from this controversy about slavery. Indiana is a free state.
1: I would have to think about it, Benjamin. You take me by considerable surprise.
0: I know. And I do want you to think about it. I just wanted you to know that we're thinking about it. Seriously.

0: Quite a turnout, son.
1: Yes, Father.
0: You see where Steve Holland brought his current crop of slaves with him.
1: How can any man be a slave trader?
0: Yeah, you might ask him that sometime. He's not shy about talking.
2: Especially about himself.
1: Hey, there's an empty seat at the other end of the table. I'm going to sit there.
0: Oh, well, that's where the slaves are supposed to sit, Levi. White folk at this end.
1: I don't care. A little fella down there looks lonely.
0: Yeah, suit yourself.
2: Hey, you mind if I sit here?
3: You not afraid to sit here?
2: Why should I be? Who's your master?
3: I don't have a master. I was born free.
2: Well, then why are you here? Where are you from?
3: I was kidnapped, and I'm from Philadelphia. See, I was apprenticed to a man named Edward Lawyer. He's a Quaker? I don't suppose you know what that means.
2: I most certainly do. You just happen to be next door to a colony of friends, or Quakers, as you call them.
3: You're a Quaker?
2: I am, and so are a dozen people around you here today.
3: Then one of you could contact Mr. Lord in Philadelphia. He'd tell you the truth about me.
2: How were you kidnapped?
3: When I finished my apprenticeship, man hired me to drive his sheep into Maryland.
2: Mm-hmm.
3: When I was through, I went to Baltimore and stayed in the colored section of a hotel. Some people broke into the room in the middle of the night, and here I am.
2: So you were kidnapped.
3: Yeah, they tied me up, they stuffed my mouth with rags, and threw me in with some other blacks in the back of a wagon.
2: Who kidnapped you?
3: That fat man over there.
2: Mr. Holland.
3: Yeah.
2: Tell me, what's your name?
3: My name is Stephen.
2: This is terrible, Stephen.
3: Oh, it goes on all the time, mister. Stealing blacks and kidnapping them and bringing them south to the slave market's big business.
2: Edward Lloyd was the man you worked for in
3: Philadelphia?
2: Yes,
3: sir.
2: Right, well, perhaps we can do something about this. Father!
0: Just a moment, son. I just asked Mr. Holland your question, remember, and he is expounding upon it.
4: Why, am I a slave trader? Because it's my business, and it's a good business. It's hard work, and sometimes it's dangerous. But there's lots of traveling, and the trade pays well. I reckon catching these escaped black slaves is the most exciting business there is. Course, it isn't for everyone, no. Especially them that's a bit mushy, if you know what I mean. slave mammies do carry on when you sell their children. But on the whole, it's a satisfying business.
2: Father, I must talk to you alone and quickly.

0: Levi told his father about the young black boy who said he came from Philadelphia and had worked for a friend who said he had been kidnapped. Mr. Coffin immediately consulted with other members of the Quaker meeting, and it was decided to contact Edward Lloyd in Philadelphia to verify the story and secure the young man's release.
1: I'm looking for a friend named Coffin.
2: Oh, you're probably looking for my father. Please come in.
1: My name is Lloyd. I've come from Philadelphia.
2: Oh, we were hoping we would get some word. Father, Mr. Lloyd's here from Philadelphia. My father will be here in just a moment. He's just in the other room.
3: Edward Lloyd, I'm Levi Coffin. Welcome.
1: Thank you, friend Levi. I'm not Edward Lloyd, but Hugh Lloyd, his brother. Edward could not make the journey, but I came by stage just as soon as we received your message.
3: You must be weary. Please sit down, sir.
1: I'm weary of sitting, I can assure you. But thank you. This is a terrible thing. We had no idea that such events transpired.
2: Then you do know the boy?
1: Indeed. He's a fine, intelligent lad and was an excellent apprentice. And Stephen was born free.
3: Do you have documentation?
1: I believe I've brought sufficient evidence to satisfy anyone. Where may I see the lad?
2: He's no longer here.
1: How is that? What happened?
3: Now, I know you came as quickly as you could, sir, but several weeks have elapsed and, well, the boy has been sold.
1: He was born free. How can that be?
3: It was only his word, friend Hugh. That doesn't count.
1: I don't comprehend.
2: No black person may testify on his or her behalf in court.
1: That is outrageous.
3: That is the law throughout the land, not just in North Carolina, friend Hugh. But I do agree that it is outrageous. And without any documents, without anyone to vouch for him, without being able to testify on his own behalf, the lad just had no chance.
1: What can we do? We must help young Stephen.
3: He was purchased by someone who took him to Georgia. We can check the records at the courthouse.
1: Then I will go to Georgia and confront the authorities there. I won't leave till this poor lad has regained his freedom.
3: We were hoping that someone would come with the necessary documents. And two of our members are ready to go with you as far and as long as is necessary. A great injustice has been done.
1: Then we must try to correct it, friend Levi.

0: I'm giving you fair warning, Levi Coffin. You meddled in my affairs. You brought down a man from the north with papers and testimony, and you won. You got that little black boy declared free, and that cost me money, friend Levi, as well as embarrassment. I sell good merchandise and have good customers all through the Southland. Now, you've raised doubts about me, and you're hurting every slave trader in the country. We're gonna watch you, Levi Coffin, real careful. We're gonna have a special patrols watching your house, 'cause the law's on our side, too. If we catch you harboring any fugitives, we let the judge know. All you Quakers are on notice. We're gonna get our satisfaction here.
1: Your cousin Vestal is here to see you, son.
2: I really covered the ground today.
3: I was wondering when you'd come by, but Benjamin said you wanted to talk to him.
2: I do, and we can talk on the way to Hopewell.
3: I wasn't planning to go to Hopewell. It's a nice idea, Cousin Vestal, but I have other plans.
2: You've got to come. It's an emergency.
1: Well, what happened, Vestal?
2: You know Hollingsworth, the blacksmith?
3: Holly, from Greensboro, sure.
2: A man came by with a paper saying he owned Hollingsworth.
3: That's crazy. Holly's as white as you and me.
2: The man said Holly was the son of an octoroon, that he had Negro blood in him, and that he'd been born a slave.
3: I can't believe that.
1: No, I can't either, Vestal.
2: Well, he's hiding over at Stan White's place.
3: At Catherine's house?
2: You folks are needed. As quickly as you can get there.

0: And so we conclude Chapter 3 of Levi Coffin and the Underground Railroad, based on the Herald Press book by Charles Ludwig and adapted for radio by John Gillies. 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

If you can't support us financially, don't leave. You're welcome here. No guilt is ever intended. What we offer is opportunity. Good things happen when people give. If someone didn't give, then you might never have been able to listen. And that would be highly disappointing. Generosity is best shared, and some have been able to share generously. So when you can't give financially, never feel bad. Pray instead. We're grateful for you. 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

0: There is a place where God can meet you. It could be here. There is a time when God can impact your life. It should be now. There is a way God can change your future. It will be your best gift ever. God is willing to meet you anywhere, anytime, and in many ways. The Christian life is about more than the music you listen to and the programs you love. 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
2: Federal monetary policy. 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But the truth is, our day-to-day lives and wallets are dramatically impacted by our nation's central bank.

0: Nearly every country has a central bank. Their job is to keep inflation low and employment up, and they do it by setting interest rates, which affects everything from mortgage loans to the stock market. For the last 14 years, the U.S. Federal Reserve has issued forward guidance after their meetings, basically telegraphing rate changes before they happen, but no longer. New Fed Chair Kevin Warsh is withholding forward guidance, letting markets decide for themselves. So, what does the future hold? We all would like to know, but only God does know, and in His wisdom, He's revealed in His Word only what we truly need to know, that we might trust Him. Welcome to Haven Today. I'm David Wolin, sharing the great story that's all about Jesus. Today we're continuing in a series called Born Again, The Message of the Great Awakening. Born Again is how Jesus described salvation to Nicodemus in John chapter 3. Do not marvel that I said to you, you must be born again. The wind blows where it wishes, and you hear its sound, but you do not know where it comes from or where it goes. So it is with everyone who is born of the Spirit. And by the mid-1700s, the so-called Enlightenment, it was gathering strength, the worldview was shifting. That was true for the intellectual elite as well as the masses. All were shifting away from the Christian faith. And this was the time into which George Whitefield was born. Not only him, many others who would also become prominent evangelists of the day, men like Jonathan Edwards, John and Charles Wesley, and more, they all stressed the necessity of the new birth, that the true Christian faith requires you to be born again. And that was at the core of their message, in part because they were confronting cultural, nominal faith, which had become common even among the clergy. It was a dead faith that could not save. And Whitefield and others would often point out, congregations are lifeless because dead men preach to them. And amid the decline of Christian faith around them, there was a remnant of true believers and faithful pastors who were getting more and more desperate, and God used that to drive them to their knees.
1: I mean, you can see it very clearly in New England, right before the Great Awakening, that their prayers changed. In the early 1700s, the Puritans' prayers tended to be, I would say, a little too moralistic. When you get into the 1720s and 30s, the pastors start saying, "We are so desperate, and what we need is to pray for God to rescue us." That's a qualitatively different kind of prayer. It leads to the Great Awakening.
0: Dr. Thomas Kidd, my guest all week, will be joining us shortly, and today we'll also

0: also turn to one of the most fascinating relationships in Whitfield's life. There were quite a few friendships you could describe like that, but especially with Benjamin Franklin. And this part of the story was brilliantly woven into the recent movie called A Great Awakening. It's from our friends at Sight and Sound, and it tells his story, as well as the transcontinental revival and how the ripple effect of it has shaped the world in which we live today. But as good as the movie is, what I appreciated most, I think, was how much the authentic historic words of Whitfield actually made it into the film, his sermons and correspondence. And the clip we're about to hear comes from the scene where Whitfield first stands up to preach from the top of the courthouse steps in Philadelphia. The streets are jam-packed, and Benjamin Franklin is hearing Whitfield for the first time, but he's too busy calculating how many people are in earshot of his booming voice to truly hear the content of the message. But for me, it's what Whitfield preached that stirred my soul.
1: The Father of Lights says in his word, "For you who honor my name, the Sun of Righteousness will rise with healing in its wings." My friends, do you want to be free? Liberty is found in him alone. Do you want to live? He alone gives eternal life. Because of the tender mercy of our God, the rising sun will come to us from heaven to shine on those living in darkness. I beseech you, do not reject so great a gift. A great awakening has come. Arise, O sleeper! Awaken!
0: From the recent film, A Great Awakening, now out on DVD, and I'm excited to send this to you. 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Online, go to haventoday.org, haventoday.org. And now, helping our hearts unite in worship before the Lord, we'll open up with a hymn that the church was just beginning to sing in the time of the Great Awakening. George Whitfield himself almost certainly would have sung these words many times. Here's Sandra McCracken with When I Survey the Wondrous Cross.

0: This is Haven Today. I'm David Wolin, and back with me again from Midwestern Baptist Theological Seminary, a research professor of church history, Dr. Thomas Kidd. And Dr. Kidd, thank you so much for coming back and being on the program today.
1: Thank you for having me.
0: We've been talking about a subject that I will tell you has fascinated me for a lot of reasons. We're talking about how God has moved in history through revival, and in particular, we're focusing on what's known as the Great Awakening, First and Second Great Awakening. But just speaking more broadly, the Lord has done this. He's done an extraordinary move, moving by His Spirit, calling people in an unusual way in a particular moment to faith in Christ. When you take a step back, Dr. Kidd, I mean, you're the historian. How would you describe how the Lord has moved in history through revival?
1: Well, clearly, the Lord, has ordained throughout church history to move in such a way through outpourings of the Holy Spirit, and to use scriptural language, and it results usually in a combination of two main features. One is lots of non-Christians becoming Christians in a relatively short period of time. And then the other half is, this is an awakening of the church. So Christians' faith is, they have their faith re-energized, awakened, mobilized for evangelism and being committed to the Lord and the church. Now, I think, standing below revival is what's always going on is God working in local churches for His purposes. And so the church is kind of in this situation where we always long to see revival. We pray for revival. We should be praying for revival in our local churches, but in God's sovereignty, those come and go as sort of seasons. And there are other seasons where you're longing for revival, and there's other seasons where you're seeing revival happen in the church.
0: Yeah. And I think, too, I mean, I've read a fair bit about revivals, and people have noted that there's a few features that seem to always accompany them. One, there's a real call to prayer that the church feels and senses, and there's just a deep longing for the Lord to move. And then it's also marked by sincere repentance. People are truly confessing their sin, and it's remarkable because it's unusual. And I reading about the Great Awakening, that happened often in churches, these moments of great confession and contrition, and then people giving their lives to Christ.
1: That's right. You always see that with revivals, that they are preceded by earnest prayer. Now, I mean, it's not like a transactional deal. If you'll just pray, then revival will happen, because sometimes the Lord has things to teach us in terms of faithfulness in prayer. I mean, our prayers, sync up with God's sovereign purposes to accomplish His will, not ours. Having said that, I mean, you can see it very clearly in New England, right before the Great Awakening, that it's not even so much that they were praying more, but their prayers changed.
0: Yeah.
1: You can actually document this over time, that in the early 1700s, the Puritans' prayers tended to be, I would say, a little too moralistic. That their prayers about, Lord, I pray that the people would sort of straighten up and fly right and stop, cussing and violating the Sabbath and things like that. I mean, that's fine. But when you get into the 1720s and 30s, the pastors start saying, we are so desperate, and what we need is to pray for God to rescue us.
0: Yes.
1: To pray for a massive outpouring of the Holy Spirit, not for us to try harder, but for us to pray for God to work in power. I mean, that's a qualitatively different kind of prayer. It leads to the Great Awakening. That changing nature of their prayer, God in His sovereign purposes chose to answer those prayers with a powerful outpouring of the Holy Spirit for revival.
0: Yeah. And so back to Whitfield, He's being used by God, among others as well, but he's the one that seems to draw the crowds. His preaching is faithful. And one of his central points, you were talking about the conviction about needing to be born again. I think oftentimes they would speak of that as the new birth. That was central in Edwards' preaching, central for Whitfield. And so they are preaching this evangelistic, clear evangelistic, gospel-centered message. But it might seem, given the kinds of numbers and kind of sensational response that we've been describing, we might sort of think that everybody is swept up in this. But Benjamin Franklin is actually a case in point, a famous one, of somebody who is just unmoved. Let's talk a little bit about their relationship and friendship, because that is kind of a point of interest from several different vantage points, actually. There was more to it than a fascination with Whitfield's voice for Franklin, wasn't there?
1: Yes. Well, I mean, it begins with Franklin saw a huge money-making opportunity, and part of the reason he was able to retire early from printing is because of Whitfield. Whitfield is an absolute cash cow for Franklin. Now, Whitfield never makes very much money from his own ministry. That he's criticized for a lot of things. That's not one of them. But Franklin realizes early on what a huge deal that Whitfield is and is going to be. And Whitfield, for his part, when he comes to Philadelphia the first time, he kind of asks around and says, who's the best media man I can work with in town? Because Whitfield realized that, you know, whether you like it or not, that the use of the media, the new media technology of your time, is essential to effective, you know, gospel dissemination. So that's how the relationship started, is people said, well, I mean, Franklin's the best guy in town. Franklin had grown up in a Puritan family in Boston, but in kind of a classic American story, in his teens, he started reading sort of skeptical, deistic writings, uh-huh. and he, you know, turned away from his parents' faith, and he says, I soon became a thorough deist. That's what he says in his autobiography. But Franklin, I think especially by the time he meets Whitfield, he's not hostile to traditional Christianity. I mean, he's not like one of these angry guys on social media or something. He thinks Christianity is good as long as it leads to charitable moral behavior. And Franklin comes to believe that is the main point of all religion. And so Whitfield tries to talk to him about the Lord and the new birth, and you really have to put your trust in the Lord for salvation. And Franklin's kind of like, yeah, you know, I'm all set. I don't really need all that stuff. But they were able to maintain first a business relationship and then, you know, a longtime friendship in spite of their, you know, fundamental religious disagreement.
0: Yeah. Hearing you describe that, I mean, it's almost 300 years ago, what we're talking about, these events. And yet you've updated the language a little bit just by paraphrasing, but you could plop that down right in the middle of this decade. And it's cookie cutter perfect for the way that so many in our modern Western culture view religion at large as well, which I think is a really helpful point to make when you consider how the Lord then, you know, was moving then. I often think, and you asked before, you know, can the Lord do this again? Of course he can do this again. And the day of Whitfield and Franklin, in terms of culture, in terms of people's hearts and bent towards the things of God, is not different. Not really. We're still wrestling with the same problems as human beings. Yeah. So this is instructive. But keep going. That's who Franklin was. But this relationship developed, and there was a friendship too. It wasn't just a transactional business relationship that developed.
1: Yeah, I think they were warm friends. I mean, I don't, you know, I wouldn't want to overstate it. I mean, they're not like, you know, besties or something, but because they don't see each other very often, but they do write back and forth, and there's some wonderful letters where, you know, Whitfield just keeps talking to him about the Lord. You know, he won't let it go. You know, and my favorite is Whitfield says to him in the 1750s, you know, Mr. Franklin, I congratulate you in your studies of the mysteries of electricity. He said, now I encourage you to study the mysteries of the new birth. And, you know, Whitfield, Franklin again is like, oh, come on, man. I mean, we've talked about this before. But I wish it had a clear resolution with Franklin coming to faith. We don't have any evidence that he came to faith by the end of his life, but he's respectful and he listens. And I think in that way, he's a great example to, you know, those who've deconstructed, is that he's not mad. He doesn't cut off relationships. He just has really profound doubts about Christianity.
0: Yeah. Yeah. And, you know, thinking about it from Whitfield's side of things, and not to build him up too much, because I mean there are very clear flaws in Whitfield's character as well. You think about the classic stereotypical massive celebrity preacher, and our day it's so marked by scandals that your eyebrows almost go up as soon as you realize how big this person has become, and yet. For Whitfield, seeing that individual relationship correspondence sort of validates, to me, that it's not a show, it's not a farce, it's not a facade, he's not faking it. This really is a man who does love the Lord and has a profound concern for individual people, you know, and those are marks of authenticity that I find it encouraging and helpful, even amid these massive numbers and, you know, huge degrees and measures of success that we can apply to Whitfield's ministry. So go ahead let's just kind of wrap this portion of the conversation up. So Whitfield and Franklin, where does their relationship end up in the end?
1: You know, they have this publishing arrangement that lasts for 30 years until Whitfield's death. And in 1770, Whitfield, on his last visit to America, dies in Newburyport, Massachusetts, and that's where he's buried. You know, Franklin is not there. Franklin is in the 1760s and 70s. It spends most of his time until the Revolution in England. Whitfield and Franklin actually are together some of the time in England. And it turns out that when Franklin testifies against the Stamp Act in Parliament in 1766, it's a famous moment where Franklin is sort of warning Parliament about, like, you don't have any idea what you're getting into here. You don't want to go this direction. Whitfield is there at his testimony, like supporting Franklin, I think mainly just because they're friends. And so it is an enduring relationship for 30 years of friendship and respect for each other. I think an understanding that they're both international celebrities by this point, and sometimes celebrities can kind of only be really friends with other celebrities. And because their life situation is so unusual. But when he dies, Franklin and his sister Jane exchange letters about Whitfield dying, and Jane admires Whitfield so much but shares his faith, and Franklin admires Whitfield but does not share his faith. And in a private letter after Whitfield dies, Franklin says, you know, I love him so much. I'm going to miss him so much. And that's where you see that sincerity that is a really special relationship, I think, especially considering that they did not share a common faith.
0: Well, it's a fascinating story that continues, and we're gonna pick it up tomorrow. I think at this point, it's safe to say we're gonna be telling the story to its conclusion throughout this week. And now we're gonna dive into some of the more controversial things about Whitfield that I think is important for us to look at. We will pick that up tomorrow, but for today, Dr. Kidd, thank you for being with us on Haven today.
1: Thanks a lot.
0: This is Haven Today. I'm David Wolin, and I love weeks like this when we can devote our full attention to telling one of the great stories of history. And yet, this story is only part of the great story that's all about Jesus. And today, you and I, we're part of that story. It is still being told, and there is more our God will do in history before the return of Christ. What might that be in our time? How might He move again? Do we believe the world is so far gone that another awakening like this one cannot happen again? That's what the skeptics thought in the early 1700s, and they could not have been more wrong. I would love for your soul to be inspired, your heart uplifted, and your prayers intensified. So I do hope that you'll take me up on this offer today. Here at Haven, we would love to send you the DVD of the recent film, A Great Awakening, which tells the story of George Whitefield through the eyes of his friend Benjamin Franklin. The gospel message comes through quite strongly in this film, and so I do invite you to get in touch. This is our way of saying thank you for your gift of ministry support, and you can choose the amount. 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Again, 865-HAVEN. When you give, don't forget to request A Great Awakening. You can also give online at haventoday.org. The website again, haventoday.org. I'm David Wolin. Won't you come back again next time? We'll be keeping it all about Jesus. It's The Great Story here on Haven Today.
2: When I was a girl, love was either the connection between me and my parents or a bad case of cooties inspired by Tommy Pierce. When I turned 13, love made it hard to breathe whenever Tommy Pierce was in the same general location. At 17, love was the feeling I had when Tommy noticed me at prom. By 25, the only person I could think about was James. I thought those vows we said meant an easy life. But an argument, a few unkind words, and a cold shoulder made me question what love really meant. Well, between then and now, I've learned that love is forgiving when I'd rather accuse, taking less. Love is not a feeling, but it can make you feel good. Love overcomes cooties, takes a deep breath, and chooses to care. 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
6: 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What's your message? WLUJ.
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8: One of the primary problems in the Church of Jesus Christ today is that people have the wrong concept about their responsibility which God has given to the church. According to this passage of Scripture, you cannot afford to go to church, be equipped, be trained, be established, and sit around and do nothing, because God says He sent those men that you may be equipped to carry out the work of God, which means there's no such thing in the Bible as a pew sitter.
9: The church is God's special group, enabled and equipped by Him to carry out His mission. Today on In Touch, the teaching ministry of Dr. Charles Stanley, will continue the series helping us see how all believers are uniquely a people of God. In this session, we'll examine Ephesians 4 to see the wonderful gifts to the church.
10: Would you turn in your Bible, please, to Ephesians chapter 4? And we're continuing our series on the church, and today we're talking about the gifts of the Lord Jesus Christ to the church. And let's begin in verse 11, and he says, "And he gave to the church some as apostles, some as prophets, some as evangelists, and some as pastors and teachers." Now, let me explain the gifts that we're talking about here. God has chosen to give to his whole body men who have a particular responsibility before God and to the whole body of Christ, which is his whole church, and that is churches everywhere. These men are men who have been called by God. They're not self-called. Their call had nothing to do with their experience, their education, their merit, or their promise. It is a divine, sovereign act on the part of God. It isn't the work of the church. It is the work of Almighty God Himself. So we're talking about God-called, God-designated men given to the whole body. That's God's grace to His whole body for a specific purpose. Now, I want us to look at these men defined here in verse 11 and see exactly what he's saying, because there's a lot of misunderstanding going on today about those whom God has given to his body, beginning with the word apostle. He says he gave to the church some apostles. Now, the word apostle in the Greek is apostello, which means one who is sent. Of all the apostles, none had the ministry that the Apostle Paul had, because not only was he given as a minister of authority in that early New Testament church, but likewise so much of his responsibility was establishing churches, building up the believers in those churches, and carrying on missionary work in his day. Paul and the other apostles were the divinely appointed authority by God to that local church. And so all over the New Testament world, the apostles were the authority of God to carry out the work of God in that church. And so the impact of that is that they were the authority. The second gift of the church, he says here, is the word prophets. Now, the word prophet means two things. It does not only mean telling the future, foretelling the future, but likewise it means simply telling forth the word of God. Now, in those days, of course, as the Old Testament prophets we had, likewise, in the New Testament, there were prophets, not only men, but also women. You'll recall in the second chapter of Luke that Anna was a prophetess, a New Testament prophet, who saw the Lord Jesus Christ in his infancy. There were prophets who spoke forth the truth of the Word of God as well as foretold the future. Now, when the canon of Scripture was given and the New Testament was written, we have today all of the prophecy we need, and God's not going to give us any more prophecy that does not stem out of this book. Now, when you hear people today say, well, there are prophets today, and they'll name some great evangelist or someone that they know, and they'll say, he's a real prophet. If you mean by that, that he can talk about things that are going to come to pass, let me remind you of something. I want you to get these three words down, because there's a distinction in these three words, and this is where the confusion comes. The word revelation means
8: truth given by God that could not be received any other way except God gave the truth. Inspiration is the work of the Holy Spirit in the life of the men to whom God gave his divine revelation, which is this book. The Spirit of God guided their minds as well as their hands as they wrote, with the background of their life and their personality, guiding them to write exactly what God would have them to write in order to give us the Word of God, to give us direction, guidance, and inspiration for our life. So revelation is the truth that God gave that could never have been known any other way. Inspiration is the work of the Holy Spirit in the life of the writer, whereby he was guided and guarded to write exactly what God said. Illumination is the work of the Holy Spirit in your life and my life, whereby he illumines our minds or gives us perception and discernment to understand the divinely given revelation, which was written by inspired writers. So when somebody says, I have a revelation from God, what they mean is, I have an illumination to understand something. God is not going to give any more divine revelation than is given in this book. This is all we need. Can you name anything, any truth about God that the Church of Jesus Christ needs today that it has not already been given? So when somebody comes along and says, we have a new revelation from God, I want to tell you, friend, he may have an illumination. He has no revelation from God. It has all been given here. Here's what you'll notice. So when a man says he's a prophet, what he may mean is he's telling forth the future. But if it means foretelling the future things that man has never known, you can mark that down. We don't have any of those today. Third word, and that is evangelist. The word in the Greek evangelist, euangelion, is the very same word from which we get the word gospel. For example, he says in Mark chapter 16, he says, go ye into, therefore into all the world and preach the euangelion, that is the gospel. The very word evangelist is a different word. It's simply a word which says euangelist, which is the same word as the gospel, but it is personified so that an evangelist is a man who is proclaiming the gospel of Jesus Christ and primarily with the end result of seeing people saved. Now, the two categories here are those that are temporary. Apostles and prophets were temporary. We have the Word of God. We don't need that anymore. Now, evangelists, pastors, and teachers, some people would place the evangelist in the first category. I don't think you can argue that point. Don't think you can be dogmatic about that one. But evangelist here is not the kind of evangelist that most people think of today. This kind of an evangelist was one whose primary objective was preaching the gospel. He was an itinerant preacher, as they are today, going from fellowship to fellowship, church to church, preaching the gospel with the ultimate desire to see people saved. And there are men, both who are pastors and those who are not pastors, who seem to be gifted in that area in dealing with lost people that maybe some others will not have quite that bent toward their ministry. So that's what he's speaking of here in the area of evangelists. Then we come also to the other area of permanent gifts. And you'll recall here, he says, pastors and teachers. Each one of the others, he has said, prophets, apostles, evangelists. But now he says, pastors and teachers. This is the only time in the Bible the word pastor is used here. Usually the poimene, which is the Greek word, is interpreted to shepherd. So in this passage, what he means is this. The pastor in that day was the man who shepherded the flock, cared for the flock, directed the flock, governed the flock, guarded the flock, built up the flock, fed the flock, instructed the flock, reproved the flock, whatever it might be. He had a tremendous responsibility. So it's interesting that Paul said that man must not only be pastor, but he must be pastor and teacher because his responsibility, which we'll see in a few verses later here, included the instruction of those people in order to defend themselves against error, false teaching, and false doctrine. So according to the scripture, the Bible says that God has given to the whole body these men. What I want you to see here is not only has he given these men to the fellowship, but he says he gave this group of men for a very, very specific purpose. I want to divide this purpose into two categories so we'll understand it clearly and simply. And the first one is this. He says he gave these men. You have to start reading in verse 11. He gave some as apostles, some as prophets, some as evangelists, and some as pastors and teachers for. For what? For what purpose? For the equipping of the saints. That's you. Equipping of the saints unto the work of service to the building up of the body of Christ. Very clearly, he says, The purpose, the reason, the ministry of these gifted men is that they have a responsibility to the flock, to the fellowship, to the body, to the bride of Christ. Now, what is that? Well, let me show you something here, and that is that what he's doing here, he's linking these men, their gifts, and the gifts within the fellowship, he's linking that all to his love for the body. He didn't just save us and say, well, get along the best you can, but he has called men to the fellowship to do what? To do something very specific. Now, but listen to what he says in this passage, because here is one of the most misunderstood things that God ever said. He said he gave these men to the fellowship for the purpose of equipping the saints. That word in the Greek means to make the adjustment necessary and to adapt, which means, listen, now watch this. Our responsibility is an equipping responsibility, training you, teaching you, getting you in the Word of God and building you up in your confidence in the truth of the Word in order that you, listen, that you may carry out the work of the ministry. Now, the first part, everybody likes. The second part, not many folks have ever comprehended. You know that he says that God has given those gifted men to the fellowship in order to train and equip and establish the people who sit in the pews Sunday after Sunday, that the folks who sit in the pews can carry out the Great Commission in the city, in the community, in the nation, and that by your life that you can affect the whole community in which you live and every influential position that you have. It is your responsibility to live out what you have been equipped with and trained by and established in week after week after week. Imagine the very idea of anybody saying, well, I'm going to church on Sunday. Do what? Going to church, sit and listen to hope at least to some kind of a halfway decent sermon. And then when they put the Bible on the shelf when they get home, that's the end of that till next Sunday. Nothing could be further from the truth. And I want to tell you something, friend. One of the primary problems in the Church of Jesus Christ today is that people have the wrong concept about the men and their responsibility which God has given to the church. According to this passage of Scripture, you cannot afford to go to church, be equipped, be trained, be established, and sit around and do nothing because God says he sent those men, gifted those men, gave those men, equipped those men that you may be equipped to carry out the work of God, which means there's no such thing in the Bible as a pew sitter. There's no age limit, minimum or maximum. You can't say, well, it's my experience, it's my education, it's my position. None of those things count. He says that God has sent those men to equip you to become the people God wants you to be. In the process of him making us what we ought to be, in the process of sharing the gospel of Jesus Christ. Listen, if everybody who sits on a pew in America from 11 to 12 every Sunday could grasp the meaning, the challenge, the responsibility, and the accountability of verse 12 through 16, I want to tell you something. God's great, mighty moving of the Holy Spirit would move into this nation and absolutely shake the church. Why? Because all of a sudden, we'd start doing what God intended for us to do for 2,000 years. Now, think about that. I mean, all of your life. He says that's what you should have been doing. Now, there are a lot of people who are hungry and starving to death spiritually. No doubt about that. A lot of folks who've never been equipped. A lot of folks who don't know how, and I understand that. But my friend, you cannot use that as an excuse. Amen? Amen. The body of Christ is the church for whom Jesus Christ gave his life. If I fail to build you up, you fail to carry out the ministry, and the body is not built up, what we have done is we have neglected that for which Jesus Christ died on the cross. The responsibility is clear. My friend, you have enough truth. You have enough light. You have been instructed. You have been equipped. You've been to Bible studies, prayer groups, you name it. You've had it. You've got it. And God wants you to pour out your life where you live with what you have because that is your responsibility, God having equipped you and teaching you the truth of the Word of God. No one is immune. You can't say, well, I'm 65, so what? You ought to have more wisdom, more experience, more knowledge, and more understanding. You ought to have more to give. Somebody says, I'm 16. Praise the Lord. Then you're right in the heart of it, beginning to learn, pour out into somebody else's life everything that God begins to teach you, and you'll grow faster than all the rest of us. He says the responsibility is equipping of the saints that they can carry out the work of the ministry, that the whole body of Christ can be built up. Now, the truth is, we just have to make a decision if we're going to be obedient to God or not. Somebody says, well, I don't know where to serve. We can settle that real fast because there is a place and something for everybody to do. That doesn't mean that everybody has to teach or preach or sing. But there is an area, there's something everyone can do in the body of the Lord Jesus Christ. All right, now look at verse 13. Until we all attain to the unity of the faith and of the knowledge of the Son of God, to a mature man, to the measure of the stature which belongs to the fullness of Christ. All right, here it is. Watch this. Here's what he said. Test yourself. First of all, if a body is growing and being built up as the body of Christ, they will be moving toward a unity of their faith. That does not mean that they will agree on every jot and tittle in the Bible, but it does mean they will have, for the most part, an agreement about what they believe the Bible teaches. And there'll be a unanimous consent on the doctrines of the Word of God. Does not mean that every single detail we would agree on. Secondly, and not only that, but moving deeper in our knowledge of the Son of God. If you are not growing in your understanding of who God is, what He's like, and how He works in the human heart, then something is missing in your life. Number three, that you are growing in your spiritual maturity, as He says here, to the measure of the stature which belongs to the fullness of Christ, that is, growing into being conformed to the likeness of Christ. That the more of Jesus Christ and His likeness is seen in you, there's more the evidence of Christ being conformed in your life. Then he says in number 14, as a result of all this, we are no longer to be children tossed here and there by waves and carried about by every wind of doctrine, by the trickery of men, by craftiness and deceitful scheming. What is he saying? Verse 14, not only growing in our knowledge of who God is, deepening in our faith and maturing, but he says likewise established in what we believe. Look, as a result of this, no more longer to be children. We're not children who can understand the simplest verses of the Word of God, but enough of you have heard enough of the gospel that you can take the steak and the roast beef even when it's tough. You see, pablum, oatmeal, and strained spinach is for young believers, immature believers, but you're beyond that. He says one of the evidences that a body's being built up is they are established in the truth. Notice he says, by the trickery of men, by craftiness and deceitful scheming. That is, the body of Christ is being built up so that you can detect and discern the fine shades between error and truth. All right, keep moving. Verse 15. But speaking the truth in love, we are to grow up in all aspects into Him who is the head, even the body. Now, what I think he's speaking of here when he says, speaking the truth in love, that is, we are to be speaking God's word boldly, but in the spirit of love. Not grabbing folks by the neck saying, don't you want to be saved? We don't have to do that. We have a gospel that's so appealing and a Christ that's so loving, all we have to do is just offer people the opportunity of giving Christ to them. Then if you'll notice, he says in verse 15, we're to grow up in all aspects. And that is that our life is balanced. Because you see, God doesn't want His believers out of balance. There are people today who are so out of balance in some areas. The only thing they want to talk about is Jesus Christ is coming again. They're so hepped up on Jesus Christ coming again, they're not worth anything to God right here and now while they're here. Don't want to witness to anybody. Another group of people who are hung up on the gift. So I got to get this gift, that gift, and the other gift. They're so out of balance. He says that one of the works of the ministry is to keep the body of Christ in balance. One of the evidence of spiritual maturity is that we are growing in all the aspects of our life, learning to pray, learning the word, learning to give, learning to trust, learning to share our faith, learning to love, learning to build relationships. God wants to grow us up totally. Notice, if you will, in verse 16. From whom the whole body, being fitted and held together by that which every joint supplies, according to the proper working of each individual part, causing the growth of the body for the building up of itself in love. What is he saying? He's saying three things here primarily. From whom the whole body, being fitted and held together by that which every joint supplies. That is, listen. Our body is growing up when, you see, each individual has something to contribute. I'm talking about prayer. I'm talking about service in some physical form or whatever it might be. There's lots of ways to serve. He says, now, one of the evidences that a body is being built up is that everybody assumes responsibility and is contributing to the body. The second thing here, he says, fitted and held together by that which every joint supplies according to the proper working of each individual part. That is, that we are fulfilling our responsibility and making our contribution based on the principles of the Word of God, so that each one of us has a contribution to make to each other as the body of Christ is built up. And the last thing he says here is, causing the growth, or causes the growth of the body, for the building up of itself in love. And that is, all of us need to see ourselves as a part of this great body of people who love the Lord Jesus Christ, who are learning to love each other, and seeing ourselves as a vital part of that in order for God to build up his body. So you see, he says, as we all grow, each one finding his place, growing up in balance, what does God do? God Almighty is glorified, the church becomes stronger, its witness becomes stronger, and the people of God become hilariously excited about Jesus Christ, liberated in him and free to enjoy being a child of God. And I want to encourage you to find that local body of people who love the Lord Jesus Christ, the man who preaches the word, get under his teaching, get under the word of God, and get your life into that body, making the contribution God wants you to make. And my friend, your life is going to be more valuable to somebody somewhere in the body of Christ if you'll become involved. He says, my responsibility to equip, your responsibility to carry out the ministry. The body is built up, the glory of God reigns, people are saved, lives are blessed, and the church of Jesus Christ marches forth in victory into a world of darkness that needs to know Christ, who is its only hope of life hereafter. Hallelujah for being a believer. Amen. Hallelujah for being a part of the body of Christ and for having the privilege of sharing him with somebody, anybody, and everybody who will listen.
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8: And listen, there's something that comes to this city about every 3 months, some new idea, some new thing coming through just like every big city. And there are a lot of folks who say, oh, something new. Got to get onto this. Have you heard about this? Have you heard about that? I'm going to tell you something. When all the isms and the wasms have died, you know what? The folks who are going to be rooted and grounded in the Word of God are going to be the folks who stand right where they've always stood, resting, standing solid on this book. It is the only thing to stand on. Everybody's got something new that does what? Appeals to the curiosity. I'm going to give you a new insight. I'm going to give you this. I'm going to give you that. If you'll stick around, friend, God will teach all of us new insights, but not things that whet the appetite of curiosity to lead us away from the body of Christ, but rather to dig us in deeper.
9: 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Learn more about the gifts in the church when we return on In Touch, the teaching ministry of Dr. Charles Stanley. 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
12: 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We're less interested in constructing buildings. We're more interested in developing relationships. And we can't think of better relationships than with the God we serve and the people He loves. We hope you hear that passion in what we say, what we do, and who we represent. Be inspired. Be a part of the team. 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
13: With SRN News, I'm Jason Walker. Justice Department defending the James Comey prosecution in the Trump threat case. Here's Mike Hempen.
14: The Justice Department says there is, quote, no serious dispute that a social media post of seashells by former FBI Director James Comey could be understood as a threat against President Trump. Prosecutors also call into question Comey's account that he found the seashells in a numerical arrangement 8647 while walking on a North Carolina beach. In the Merriam-Webster Dictionary, the entry for 86 says its meaning is to throw out, to get rid of, or to refuse service to. Trump is the 47th president. The arguments and motions Tuesday are the government's most detailed explanation of its indictment. Mike Hemp in Washington.
13: New details emerging out of the Penn State University cocaine scandal involving two fraternity houses. So far, at least 14 people have been busted.
15: Pennsylvania's attorney general releasing new information about the inner workings of the alleged cocaine ring at Penn State. The ringleaders identified as Agostino Abatiello, 24, and Thomas Robinson, who both graduated from the university in 2024, both facing felonies. Others allegedly involved include Thomas's father, Paul Robinson, charged with tampering with evidence. The AG says kilos of cocaine were being transported across state lines from Long Island, New York, and Philadelphia, and sold through two off-campus frat houses, Sigma Chi and Delta Upsilon.
13: That is correspondent Laura Winters reporting. President Trump has chosen Dr. Heidi Overton to lead the Food and Drug Administration. She's a deputy director of the White House Domestic Policy Council and a trusted figure in the administration. Overton has worked on several of Trump's health initiatives. This is SRN News. Trump administration levels an accusation. Michael Harrington explains.
16: According to a report by the Department of Health and Human Services, a number of hospitals and doctors have allegedly used billing code chicanery to obtain insurance payments to cover sex change operations and other procedures to help children live as the opposite sex. The allegations are included in a 64-page HHS report entitled Wolves in White Coats, How Doctors and Hospitals Pushed and Profited the Fraud of Gender Medicine. Michael Harrington reporting.
13: Defense Department introducing a course centered on Western civilization and Christianity in the schools it operates for the families of those serving. It's part of an effort to redirect the education system toward patriotic values. Department of Defense Education Activity operates 160 schools in 11 different nations. This is SRN News. Changes at the Stars and Stripes.
17: Longtime Stars and Stripes publisher Max D. Lederer Jr. has announced his retirement, citing differences with the direction of the Pentagon's leadership, as Defense Secretary Pete Hegseth's Pentagon seeks to exert editorial control. 4 months ago, the person tasked with safeguarding the publication's independence, Jacqueline Smith, was fired. Stars and Stripes is partly funded by the Pentagon and has recently been at the forefront of some of the reporting on conditions for sailors aboard.

0: It will be challenging for Choco. It's a remote region long struggling with high poverty rates. 70,000 people there displaced by the quake. More details, srnnews.com.
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2: Moms, we need to talk. Who told you that you weren't good enough? The PTA? The in-laws? The TV ads? Or was it you? Who said you have to volunteer at every school function and have straight-A students? What if loving your kids, giving them hugs and helping when they need it, still means you're enough? Who said you have to strive for a picture-perfect home? What if a happy home with puppies and popcorn is enough? And that nagging feeling that your impact on the world isn't big enough? Why do you need to cross the ocean to make an impact, when you can cross the street to check on an elderly neighbor? Or that new mom who you can see has the blues? You're offering help to the friend in need, your church or school, or a complete stranger at the grocery store. Mom, God sees you. He delights in you. You are enough. WLUJ.
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2: 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Conversations will include your bitter tales. You won't have time or energy for your friends' stories because your bitterness gets top billing. 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If someone complains, you have a greater complaint. 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

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The Bible tells us that God is the same yesterday, today, and forever. Here's Sanctus Real.

0: 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You represent Jesus. 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
1: With SRN News, I'm Jason Weicker, a forensic psychologist in Massachusetts, testifying that a woman didn't appreciate the, quote, wrongfulness of killing her three children due to her mental health issues. The testimony of Paul Zizel meant to support the defense contentions that Lindsay Clancy shouldn't be held legally responsible for the murder because she was in the grip of, quote, postpartum psychosis. The trial judge in that case of a Texas teenager convicted of fatally stabbing a 17-year-old athlete at a high school track meet has now been removed from the case. The defendant, Carmelo Anthony, is seeking a new trial. In North Korea, officials there say the Washington decision to scale back military exercises with South Korea does not change what it views as the provocative nature of those drills. A deal is done with our friends north of the border.
2: U.S.-Canadian tariffs averted for now, with President Trump saying the last-minute deal to delay the 50% tariffs is what he calls a very fair deal for both.
3: We're doing certain things. We've got to give something, and we're doing certain things. They were paying a high number. We're reducing it a little bit. It's good for everybody. But our farmers are going to be thrilled. Our manufacturers are going to be thrilled. And basically, we have no tariffs going into Canada anymore.
2: The agreement avoids tariffs on $20 billion worth of Canadian imports. Trump notes it's all subject to the finalization of documents. I'm Julie Walker.
1: Rough time to be vacationing in Hawaii. Forecasters now warn the likelihood of yet another tropical storm could approach Hawaii by the end of this week. More on these stories now in SRN News.
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0: The Apostle Paul calls it a spiritual account, and giving is how you make a deposit. 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
1: Friend, let's be honest. When you're hurting, it's hard to think about anyone else. But 1 Peter 4:1 says, Since Christ suffered and underwent pain, you must have the same attitude he did. When your body suffers, sin loses its power. On the cross, Jesus showed us how. In his agony, he prayed for his executioners, gave hope to a dying thief, and made sure his mother was cared for. Even in pain, he noticed others and loved them. With God's grace, you can too. When you lift your eyes to see the needs around you, something shifts. Sin's pull loosens, and you become more like Jesus. Your pain isn't wasted. God sees it. He's using it to bring healing to you and to those you touch.
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0: Hello, my name is Jimmy, and I'm from Ashland. I love all the messages, especially like listening to Janet Parshall. Also, all the different sermons that are around. It's just another outreach. It helps people to hear the good news of Jesus Christ. It's just another avenue of sharing the gospel.
1: Hey, I really like listening to WLUJ. My wife and I have listened to it over the years now, and we get so much enjoyment from it. But no matter where you're at, the music or the preaching, you're going to come away lifted and inspired.
2: With SRN News, I'm Jason Walker. A Russian missile attack killing 6 people in Kyiv, wounding 33 more. Those strikes hit a number of civilian locations, including a hospital and a school. In the meantime, Ukrainian President Volodymyr Zelensky says enough is enough. He has fired a senior official within his government. Why? Well, the investigation centers on a money laundering case. Florida Republicans have spoken. Here's correspondent Bill Barrow.
3: Byron Donalds is celebrating his win in the Republican primary for governor in Florida. Donalds ran with President Trump's endorsement, and he has embraced that on the campaign trail.
4: An affordable Florida starts with a limited government that respects hardworking taxpayers who fund it.
3: Donalds does not talk about his historic candidacy, but he would be the first black governor of Florida. He would be the first black Republican governor elected in the United States.
2: Washington and Ottawa making some key moves. Here's Ben Thomas.
5: Less than 2 hours before he was set to impose 50% tariffs on $20 billion worth of Canadian imports, President Trump announced on social media that the U.S. and Canada have a deal. Subject, he writes, to the finalization of documents. Trump's import taxes would have hit about 5% of what Canada ships to the U.S., including products ranging from hockey sticks to tongue depressors. And Canada had threatened to respond in kind. But those sanctions are now delayed, buying time for more negotiations and avoiding, for now, yet another strain in already tense relations between historic allies. Ben Thomas, Washington.
2: Catching some people by surprise, Prince Harry and wife Meghan and their children have returned to the United Kingdom, but they will not resume their roles as members of the royal family. SRN News.
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0: Elevation Rhythm and Washed on Moody Radio. Christian neurosurgeon Dr. Lee Warren says your thoughts can physically reshape your brain. On the latest episode of Focus on the Family, Dr. Warren will share practical ways you can renew your mind, strengthen relationships, and raise resilient children, all by aligning your thinking with God's design for human flourishing. 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
1: 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Are we less careful with our hearts? 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What about our closest friends? The jokes we share? 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What if treating our hearts, minds, and families was as important as protecting our homes, cars, and health? 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So here's one more. What can you do today that can help protect yourself from those negative influences that visit far too often? Choices matter because our hearts matter. 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
0: He's good.
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1: And when I do my homework,
0: he's with me.
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0: Because I am a child.
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3: With SRN News, I'm Jason Walker. The Justice Department is strongly defending the James Comey prosecution in the Trump threat case. Here's correspondent Mike Hempen.
4: The Justice Department says there is, quote, no serious dispute that a social media post of seashells by former FBI Director James Comey could be understood as a threat against President Trump. Prosecutors also call into question Comey's account that he found the seashells in a numerical arrangement 8647 while walking on a North Carolina beach. In the Merriam-Webster Dictionary, the entry for 86 says its meaning is to throw out, to get rid of, or to refuse service to. Trump is the 47th president. The arguments in motions Tuesday are the government's most detailed explanation of its indictment. Mike Hempen, Washington.
3: New details emerging out of that Penn State case, cocaine scandal involving a couple of fraternity houses. So far, 14 people arrested.
5: Pennsylvania's attorney general releasing new information about the inner workings of the alleged cocaine ring at Penn State. The ringleaders identified as Agostino Abatiello, 24, and Thomas Robinson, who both graduated from the university in 2024, both facing felonies. Others allegedly involved include Thomas's father, Paul Robinson, charged with tampering with evidence. The AG says kilos of cocaine were being transported across state lines from Long Island, New York, and Philadelphia, and sold through two off-campus frat houses, Sigma Chi and Delta Upsilon.
3: That is correspondent Laura Winters reporting. College sports undergoing a transformation with deals allowing athletes, of course, to profit from the NIL. College Sports Commission working to regulate these deals, saying there is still a lot of work to be done. This is SRN News.
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8: Bible says God's got a calling for us, right? Be godly. The problem is the world's going to try to push you away from that goal. It constantly wants you to move away from it. You have to resist. And if it causes blisters on my spiritual feet, I will not stop fighting. Even when people say, well, God wouldn't want your feet to hurt now, would he? Step up the resistance.

You know, no one really intends to slip up and be conformed to lower standards. Moral compromise usually happens undetected, as we're gradually swept away by the tides of a permissive culture. Welcome to Focal Point. Today, Mike Fabares continues a study in Hebrews chapter 12 called Reconsidering How Hard We're Willing to Fight. To strengthen what this study is all about,

to temptation and say yes to what is right. And we've done a lot of comparison against the backdrop of Hebrews chapter 11. We've seen a lot of, as we said last week, a drawer full of baseball cards and hitters that are batting 350. And we saw last week even the beginning of a comparison. But it starts to get pretty personal in verse number 4. As a matter of fact, there are some people that read this verse and want to quickly just move on to the next verse because it kind of makes us feel bad. It almost feels like a backhanded insult, like, well, you know what, you just kind of, you're a minor leaguer. And people don't like that. Here's what he says, Hebrews chapter 12, verse number 4. He summarizes what we've been talking about. He says, in your struggle against sin, you can see this, you can feel it now. Come on, guys. He says, you haven't resisted to the point of shedding your blood. I mean, it's kind of like, come on, look at you. You don't even have any blisters yet. Where's the signs of your struggle to really say no to sin and say yes to what is right? I don't really think you compared the guys we just read about in chapter 11. Be good for us to look at those again real quick. We get this rapid fire list of people, and he says things like this, verse 32. What more shall I say? I don't have time to tell of Gideon or Barak, Samson, Jephthah, David, Samuel, or the prophets. There's a mouthful. A lot of people who did some amazing things for God, who through faith, they conquered kingdoms. You want to talk about stepping out of the crowd and being distinctive and an ability to follow God and say, I'm going to do whatever it takes. Oh, they administered justice. When the calling came, they stepped up. Oh, they're not perfect, right? They're not Jesus Christ. I get it. But man, they sure showed that they were willing to follow, even at great personal cost. And speaking of that, middle of verse 33, sometimes their commitment to do what's right, it landed them in places like the lion's den. But the good news is we saw great exploits of these people of faith shutting the mouths of lions. Or how about Shadrach, Meshach, and Abednego, verse 34. I mean, they were thrown into the fire because they were keeping their little Jewish dietary laws and not compromise. But you know what? Look what God did. He met them in the furnace and they quenched the fury of the flames. Or how about those people that were so hated for their righteousness? They were threatened. They were on the most wanted posters. But God, he allowed them to escape the edge of the sword. Their weakness was turned to strength. Their cowardness, it was turned to boldness. Their timidity was turned to courage. They became powerful in battle and they routed foreign armies. But sometimes, because they stood up for what was right, God didn't protect them. I know sometimes he didn't let them to have their sandals wear out. They didn't even get blisters on their feet. But you know what? Sometimes they were tortured. But even in their torture, they recognized the privilege of suffering for what is right and they refused to be released. They knew they would gain a better resurrection. But I mean, as a regular fare for these people that did some amazing things for God, they were tortured and they refused to be released. They were jeered at. They were flogged. They were put in chains and put in prison. Verse 37, some people threw rocks at them. They were stoned. They were sawn in two and God didn't deliver them. They paid the ultimate price. They were put to death by the sword. They didn't get rich off their commitment to godliness. They went around in sheepskins and goatskins, destitute, persecuted, and mistreated. And man, these are the heroes. The world wasn't worthy of these folks. They wandered in the desert and mountains and in caves and holes in the ground. After that list, he says, being surrounded by such a great cloud of witnesses, come on, let us run with endurance, the race set before us. Let's cast off everything that hinders us and the sin that so easily entangles us. And then he says, last week we saw it, look at Christ. He was willing to go to the cross. Talk about shedding blood for the sake of doing what's right. He could have wimped out in the garden, but he didn't. He said, I'll do the right thing. I'll go. I'll be crucified. And now he says, what about you guys? Back to you again. How about your struggle against sin? Your commitment to do the right thing? Oh, that's right. You don't have many scars. It hadn't really cost you a whole lot. Before you throw up your hands and say, well, you know, that's because we're living in a time that's really not hostile to the gospel. I think you'll find there's a lot that we could do to really distinctively stand up for truth that probably would cost us. As a matter of fact, it's the cost that often keeps our mouths shut. It's the pain. It's the ridicule. It's the people looking away from us when we walk into the office, and we don't want to distinguish ourselves that way. Oh, and I know maybe they're not throwing us in prison yet, but things are getting worse, aren't they? To stand up and say, this is true, Jesus is the way, the truth, the life, and no one comes to the Father except through him, and anyone else who says they're the path to God is wrong. To make statements like that of the exclusivity of the gospel, that's going to get you in trouble, getting worse. And if for nothing else, it's time for us to gear up and say, what are we willing to pay for this? Are we really giving our all? And I know it's hard, but he makes the comparison.
Look at your brethren, if you will, who are spilling their blood.

0: God to do the right thing. What about you and your struggle against sin? Oh, that's right. You haven't resisted to the point of shedding your blood. You know what he's saying to us? He's saying we're lightweights, and we need to admit it. Number one on your outline. I don't know if you're willing to admit it, but jot it down. I think we should admit it. We're lightweights. That's a good way to put it. We're just lightweights. Little American Christian with your struggle to do the right thing. Come on. Really? I mean, look at what we complain about. Oh, I got a nasty email, you know? I did the right thing, and look, they're persecuting me, right? He hurt my feelings. See, Paul is looking over the scars of being whipped and stoned, people throwing rocks at his body, and we're complaining about an email, right? I often recommend that you read this book right here, The Fox's Book of Martyrs. And if you haven't read this, you need to. And if you have, and it's, you know, kind of, or you start and it's all antiquated, get another book on the list and spend some time thinking through people like Perpetua, a 22-year-old who was told by the Roman government that she had to deny Christ and say Caesar was Lord, and she wouldn't do it. And she's nursing a child, and her father, you can imagine grandparents, can't you? Trying to speak reason into your 22-year-old daughter who is cradling your grandchild, saying, listen, just tell them whatever they want to hear. God will understand. God will understand. Just say what you have to say in your heart. God knows your heart. And Perpetua said, no, I will not deny Christ. And Perpetua gets thrown into the arena of the lions, and the Roman standard, the pagans, in their revelry, and they watch this young girl get stripped and ripped limb by limb by the lions in the Colosseum. All because she wouldn't say the words that the pagans in her life wanted her to say. Or how about guys like John Huss? John Huss, who would stand up to the leaders and say, you know what, this is not a small issue, this is the gospel, this is a big issue, this is about issues of salvation and heaven and hell, I'm not going to be swayed, and I'm going to tell you you're wrong. And much like Stephen, they took John Huss and they took him out, they bound him after incarcerating him for years and put him in a public display and executed him so everyone could see. Or guys like William Tyndale. How about William Tyndale? You know his name? William Tyndale, known for one basic passion. He wanted to get the Bible in the language of the people. And the leaders of the church said, oh, no, we don't want you to do that. We want them to listen to us. We don't want them to have this in their hands. And Tyndale said, no, we want the plowboy plowing the field to know the scripture as well as the clergyman in the church. We got to get the word of God in their hands. He knew the calling. He knew it was right. And the leaders said no. And they ended up taking him and strangling him after incarcerating him, telling him to recant, telling him to burn all of his works. And then they put him in the square so everyone could see as his family stood by. And they lit his body on fire and they burned him on a stake. Come on. Do you have to be such a radical for God? He said, yeah, I'm not going to compromise. I'm going to say no to compromise. I'm going to say yes to what's right. And these people spilled their blood. And I'm telling you, all you got to do is get into stories like that and then ask yourself a question when God's call and conviction is on your life to go the extra mile or deprive yourself of some appetite in your life, and you're going to go, come on, I'm a lightweight. I think I could do more. I think I could say no with a little more resolve, and I think I could say yes to the right thing with a little bit more passion. Because you and I will see that the leaders of the church in times gone by, and even the rank and file like a 22-year-old Perpetua, looks over the rails of heaven when we're pulling the splinters out of our fingers from the price that we pay for our godliness. And when we start to say, oh, I'm such a martyr, they lean over and go, come on, grow up. In your struggle against sin, you've not resisted to the point of shedding blood. How far are you willing to go to do the right thing? Are you willing to pay a little bit more of a price? There's two sides to it, and there's two words here that you should circle and underline. They're the verbs that help us understand what this fight is all about. Now, the calling in the whole verse is that we're not really doing it to the extent that our spiritual forefathers have, inside and even for us, outside of the Bible. So we need to recognize that we're relative lightweights. We're playing t-ball. We need to be thinking about the major leagues, though. So let's grow up in that. But how do I do it? Two things, two words. And if you have your Greek New Testament, I know some of you bring it, you can see in this text that the verse is inverted. A lot of verses sound like Yoda, you know, when you read them in Greek, because they're all turned around. Well, that's what happens here. The word that's translated struggle is at the end of the verse. It's the last word in this 8-word verse. Okay, and the word resisted in the second part of the verse is at the beginning of the verse. And he's talking about the fact that there's been no blood spilt in your resistance. Right? And then the last word he talks about is struggle. So let's take them in order, which for us will seem like we're turning the verse upside down, but really we're putting it right side up. Okay? Did you follow any of that? Okay, good. Some of you are like, what? Okay, here. First word that I want us to look at, the first component of this, is the word resisted. You haven't resisted to the point of shedding blood. That is a very defensive word. It's a word that is really elaborated on. It's the most colorful use of this word in the Greek New Testament. The standard word that we usually see is a word called histemi, and histemi is the word to stand. Stand up to it. Stand firm. Do everything to stand firm against the schemes of the devil. Stand, histemi. He adds a compound to the front of this word, antihistamine. It's not antihistamine, by the way, just so you know. Antihistamine. Sounds the same, but it has no relation. Antihistamine, stand against. One word he compounds, he says, stand against it. It's not like, don't just stand firm. It's like lean your shoulder into it, put the shield up, and make sure that when sin's lure and the pressure of sin keeps knocking you back, that you're standing firm. Sin, according to this passage, is like a force that is being put upon me, and I have to stand against it. So the first part of this whole thing, this fight against sin, is a defensive posture. And the question for us is, how hard are we resisting it? Number two on your outline, let's just at least say, because our spiritual forefathers did a better job at this, let's at least say this, we need to step up the resistance. There needs to be a harder resistance in our life to the draw of sin. And I think it's helpful to kind of even personify it, because there is a draw, a lure, an enticement that sin has. And to put it in the context of its goal, I want you to look at a passage, and this is Romans chapter 12. It's a familiar verse. We have our kids memorize it in Sunday school. You probably are familiar with it. Let's look at it again. Romans chapter 12, verses 1 and 2. And it will show us that the goal of this force is to fit us into something. Okay? Look at it. Romans chapter 12, verse number 1. Romans 12, 1 and 2. Romans 12, 1 says, therefore, and that's a big therefore because he's talked about an amazing set of events about how God's sovereign plan and salvation and his work to redeem us, and it's amazing. Isn't God good to us to allow us to be a part of this thing? He says, therefore, I urge you, brothers, in view of God's mercy, that's the summary of where he'd been, okay? Here's the upshot. Here's the practical point. Offer your bodies as living sacrifices. Now that's a hard, contrasted juxtaposition of two words, okay? We're all into living for God, right? And that's the first word. I mean, we want to offer our bodies to live for him. But it's compounded with a contrasted word as a sacrifice. That is reminiscent of the call of Christ. If anyone would come after me, let him deny himself, take up his cross, and follow me. There's this pain involved. There is this sense that if you're going to follow me and do the right thing, there will be a sacrifice. It will be difficult, and you need to offer yourself as a living sacrifice. And again, this is the theme of our series, holy and pleasing to God. You need to recognize that's the goal. And to be holy, there's going to be some components to it. There will be that sense of offense and that I'm going to live for God, but there will also be a defensive posture. Look at verse number 2. And do not conform any longer to the pattern of this world. Do you see that? There's the defensive posture. Do not conform any longer to the pattern of the world. That is such a descriptive phrase. In other words, the world has a template for you. There's a pattern there. If you're a teenager, there's a template for what the world expects teenagers to be. If you're a young married couple, you know, trying to make your way and establish, the world has a template for you. There's a picture of what that should be and the values you should have. If you're in the middle of your career, picture for you, there's a template that the world has. If you're retired, oh, there's a big template for you, and the world's got what they expect, you know, that you ought to be. And the Bible says that all of that is pressing you into that template. As J.B. Phillips said, and many people quote it, but it's a good way to put this verse. He said, do not let the world pour you into its mold. Right? And that's a good way to put it. The world's trying to do that. And it's not an inanimate system. You realize that it is a satanic force, according to Ephesians chapter 6, that we're standing firm against the schemes of the devil, and he's trying to force us into a mold. And the mold is not a godly mold. It's a compromised mold. It's a mold and a template of misplaced loves. It's a template of passivity and cowardice and timidity. It's a mold of self-pleasing and self-interest and self-esteem. It's all of that. And the world's got a mold, and it looks a certain way for kids, for teens, for young people, for middle marriage, for elder. Got a template. And the Bible says, be resistant to that. You got to fight the draw. Does that sound like, remember Hebrews chapter 2, verse 1? It says we got to pay much more careful attention to the things that are being preached to us, or we will drift. Remember that word, drift? And that's so important that we get that. If we relax, here's the thing, you're going to be downstream. It's not going to work out for you. Okay? You are going to be less of a godly, holy, pleasing person to God if you relax for the next year. You're going to take a step backwards. We've got to fight the pressure of the world to have it be like it. There's a defensive posture there. Compromise and sin, it's constantly pressing in on us. Took the kids to the water park this summer. Did you do that? If you got grade school kids, they wanted to go. So dad gives in and we go to the water park. Okay? Now, the water park, usually that's a great thing because I just have to sit there and just, you know, chill out. They go do all those crazy rides. And I got kids that do, you know, they want to do the drop, you know, the straight down drop. And it's just like, there's no way your dad's doing. I had kids way too late in life. No, right? No, I'm not doing it. Sorry. I'll wait here with your mom and listen to our iPods or whatever. You just go to, you know, have fun, come back sometime. That's it, right? That's the water park for me. Well, at the end of the day, my two boys go, let's do the lazy river, they said. Let's do the lazy river. Now, that had a good title. I thought, okay, let's check that out, Lazy River. Then I'd seen that, of course. I'd seen the Lazy River. The Lazy River, you kind of get in here, and it's got a little slope like a beach. You get in, and it takes you all around the park, and drops you off right back where you got, where you started, and you have tubes, you're riding, and oh, that's, I can do that, you know? I never thought the kids would be in that. Okay, yeah, I'll do that. Let's take everybody. Let's take the kids. Let's just go. We'll go do the Lazy River, right? So we go over there. You know, going to the Lazy River, there's people and tubes everywhere. And so I grab a tube, kids grab a tube, they grab the little tubes, dad's a big guy, grabs a big tube. We get in the Lazy River, we start going. You know, just Lazy River, okay? Well, there's all these 16-year-olds that get these summer jobs as lifeguards at the water park, and they give them a whistle, all right? A little red outfit, a little floaty thing in case someone drowns in the 3-foot, you know, deep Lazy River. And they walk the edge and they watch, right? And they're in charge of the Lazy River. Well, 16-year-old girl looks down at me and she sees my tube and she says, hey, that's the wrong tube for the Lazy River. That's not, the tube's not authorized in here. I'm looking at her like, you've got to be kidding me, right? That's what I'm thinking, but I got my kids are all watching now, right? Authority figure telling dad to do something, what's dad gonna do, you know? And I gave her the look without my kids seeing like, no, you're kidding me, right? Don't do this to me, right? Because we're way down from the start of this thing. So we're floating. Oh, that's the wrong tube for this. I'm looking at my tube. What's, I don't understand the damage caused by the tube that I'm in. That's for another ride. She said, just kept on, right? And I'm looking, okay, trying to be a good example for my kids. Submit to the governing authorities. Okay. So reluctantly and slowly, I disembark from my big tube, right? And the girl points and says, there's one over there. And it was on the bank that I had passed about, I don't know, 30 seconds ago, upstream, okay? So I gave her the tube. Here's your special little tube for the other ride, okay? And I'll go get that one. So I start going, realizing now the Lazy River, not real lazy at this point. I'm fighting traffic here. People floating by me going, what's that guy doing, you know? And I'm walking upstream. And my kids at this point, they're like, you know, small on the horizon. They've written off dad. And I'm going, and there's the tube. It's there. I can see it. And I'm going, and I'm starting to feel my feet, you know, at the bottom of this little 3-foot Lazy River. I'm picturing blisters, you know, tearing off the bottom of my feet. And then as I get closer to the tube and I'm getting there, I'm making progress. Okay, I realize the tube is right near the jets at the side of the Lazy River that keep the river moving. So the closer I get to the tube, this water is shooting at me. And about that time, I thought about how much I paid to get my family into the water park. And I said, forget it. This guy's going to ride the Lazy River without a tube. Which, by the way, is not a lot of fun. Okay, I don't float well enough or something, but I wanted the tube, but I gave up. Like, I'm not going to get this tube. Forget it. Forget it. Bible says God's got a calling for us, right? Be godly. The problem is the world's going to try to push you away from that goal. It constantly wants you to move away from it. You have to resist. And as I'm sitting there trying to resist the flow of traffic and people are floating by and going, what are you doing? I'm thinking, I don't want blisters. I'm not going to get bloody over this thing I paid $100 to get my family into. Forget it. And so, done. If you relax in the Christian life, you're going to be downstream next year. You cannot relax. The world's trying to press you into a mold. You will adopt more values that Satan wants you to adopt unless you antihistamine. You lean in to this battle and you say, I'm not moving. If God says, don't think that way, I'm going to fight this thing. I know the propensity of my mind. I know the temptation of the devil. I know the system of this world's going to want me to adopt that thinking pattern. I know it's going to want me to adopt those values. I'm not going to do it. I'm going to stand firm. I'm going to stand against. I'm going to resist. And if it causes blisters on my spiritual feet, I will not stop fighting. Even when people float by and say, well, come on, I don't understand. God wouldn't want your feet to hurt now, would he? Right? Think of all the rationalizations we give to give in to sin. Step up the resistance. We need to do it.
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2: 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We'll see you then.
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3: 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She shares her grief journey with us as she walks through the valley of losing her son.
4: Grief is painful. Yeah. Grief is hard. And we don't want to sit in that for very long. And people will often ask me, how long is this going to last? You know, that's one of my chapters in the book. How long is this grief going to last? And I tell people, or I ask them a question. I say, how long are you going to love the person who's no longer with you on earth? And they look at me like, what? I'm going to love that person forever. I said, well, that's how long we're going to grieve. But it's not going to always feel this intense. Yeah.
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5: I'm Ruth Kramer with Mission Network News. Indonesia's Independence Day was quickly followed by devastation. On Tuesday, a 7.7 magnitude quake struck off the coast of Flores Island, killing at least 68 and injuring more than 100, and roughly 13,000 people displaced. Daniel Saputra with Transworld Radio says reaching survivors is now an issue.
6: There's some people still missing because the location that was hit by the earthquake It's quite remote, actually, and the island, it's a big island, but then transportation to some of the places is still very challenging.
5: 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Their Hope Prevails programs address emotional and spiritual wounds left by disaster. Pray God's comfort for the hurting and for survivors to be found. 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
7: There was a deaf leader from South Asia. 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
5: 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I'm Ruth Kramer.
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12: Hell is a place of torment, and the irony of discontent is that the discontented person becomes his or her own tormentor. 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
13: Welcome to Open the Bible with Pastor Colin Smith. And Colin, I think most of those listening today would say, okay, I get it. Hell is a place of torment. But I've never really thought of discontent as being equated to hell. That's quite the bridge you've given us there.
14: Well, for sure, that's got to be a part of the experience there. And of course, the reason that we're looking at that is that we want to go in the opposite direction. What we want to go after is contentment, this great grace that the Bible commends to us. And where we're starting is at the beginning of this journey in which we're trying to get from anger to peace, from frustration to satisfaction, and from anxiety to trust. That's the heart of what contentment is. And we're beginning by naming discontent for what it is.
13: Yeah.
14: It is a hellish sin. Got to deal with that wherever it rears its ugly head in my life in order to get on the path to contentment.
13: Well, that's what we're looking at in today's broadcast. So if you can, join us in Exodus 17 as we continue the message, The Hellish Sin of Discontent. Here is Pastor Colin.
12: In the Old Testament, as you know well, we have the story of Job, a good and a godly man, a man wonderfully blessed by God. His family was blessed, his business was blessed, Job was living the dream, as we would say, until one day, through a series of disasters, this good and godly man lost everything. And Job said, you remember these famous words, the Lord gave, the Lord has taken away, blessed be the name of the Lord. Now that's what a godly person says. An ungodly person, a discontented person, says something different. You see, the discontented person says, the Lord gave and he should have given more. The Lord has taken away and he should not have done that. Which is why Jude speaks about the harsh things that ungodly sinners speak against God. See, discontent is a hellish sin because at its heart, it is a rebellion against God. Any person who believes in a sovereign God and then is discontent is guilty of rebellion because God is sovereign over all of my life. Paul pictures it this way in the book of Romans. He said, imagine a piece of clay saying to the potter whose hands mold it, why are you making me like this? Why have you made me like this? Have you ever said that to God? God, you should have done something different. And remember how the Apostle Paul answers that. He says, who are you, O man, to talk back to God? He's God. But you see, all discontent at its heart is an expression of horrible rebellion against God. It's a manifestation of pride. It's an expression of rebellion. It is, thirdly, a fruit of unbelief. And this is why we read from Exodus in chapter 17 this morning. It tells the story of how God's people had been greatly blessed. They had been brought out of slavery in Egypt. They had crossed the Red Sea without getting their feet wet. God had given them manna to feed them in the wilderness. And here's something fascinating. Why is it that those who are most evidently blessed are often most discontent? Nehemiah, this was an overwhelming impression made upon me the very first time I came to India. Meeting brothers and sisters who have so much less than I have in my life, so much less than the vast majority of us have. And seeing that there was a far greater general level of contentment among Christian believers than typically is experienced here. Why is that? That so often those who are blessed the most are content the least. Why would that be? And the answer, of course, is that contentment has nothing whatsoever to do with what you have or what you do not have in life. Contentment is a condition of heart. That is why adding to what you have cannot bring contentment. It just doesn't work. It doesn't happen. The world always says to us, if you can bring what you have up to what you want, then you will be content. It never happens. What you want just moves. Contentment is a condition of heart. Now, at one point, God's people who had been so greatly blessed, they come to a place where they had no water. Now, that is a legitimate concern. And there obviously are times in life where we may have a legitimate concern as to how God will supply what we need. But what happened was that their legitimate concern metastasized into unbelief. Verse 7 of Exodus 17, they tested the Lord by saying, is the Lord among us or not? Now, here are redeemed people, God's people brought through the Red Sea. And within a very short space of time, they have lost confidence that God is with them. If you no longer believe that God is with you, you will no longer be confident that he will supply what you need, and it will not be long, therefore, before the grumbling and the complaining begins, and you will find yourself sliding into the hellish sin of discontent, because it is the fruit of unbelief. It arises from a loss of confidence that God is actually with you, that he cares for you, and that he will, as we're going to see later in this series, wonderfully supply all that you need. So discontent, it really is a hellish sin. Why? Because it leads to hell. It's the defining characteristic of the ungodly, always discontent. It comes from hell. It is a manifestation of horrible pride, rebellion against God, and of unbelief, lack of trust in Him. And then thirdly, discontent can rightfully be described as a hellish sin because it brings a taste of hell into your own experience right now. Hell is a place of torment, and the irony of discontent is that the discontented person becomes his or her own tormentor. When discontent gets a grip in your life, it really does bring a taste of hell right here, right now, to you. And for that reason, it is a very, very costly thing. Jeremiah Burroughs, one of the things that he says about the cost of discontent, and it was very striking to me. He says, by murmuring and discontent in your hearts, you come to lose a great deal of time. A great deal of time. And that has been very striking to me. How much time is wasted over brooding over what might have been? If I had done this, if I had pursued that, if I had taken this other fork in the road, if only I had not made that foolish mistake. And then your time and your energy are increasingly sucked into a different life. What might have been? Friends, do not waste the time that you have by dreaming of a life that you have not been given. It is a waste. God is calling you to live the life you have been given, the life that you have, the life that you have now, the situation that you're in now, and to do it for His glory. Secondly, it brings this awful cost, this hellish sin of discontent. Not only do you just waste time, you waste your life with it, but it costs you your discernment. You lose discernment. Now, this is especially clear in the story recorded in Numbers in chapter 16, where we read about God's people grumbling in the desert. And they begin complaining. It's one of these scenes that recurs in the Old Testament story. And what is so fascinating, and I want you to see this, is that as they complain, they lose touch with reality. Now, just remember this. If you are in the company of someone who often complains, say this to yourself. This person often complains. I must therefore remember not to trust his or her discernment. Because complaining directly costs discernment when it becomes habitual. And I'll show you that here in Numbers chapter 16 and verse 3. It's so clear. Here are God's people, and again they're complaining to Moses, Numbers chapter 16, and they say this. How's this for losing touch with reality? You have brought us up out of a land flowing with milk and honey. Not you're taking us to a land of milk and honey. You've brought us. Egypt is now apparently a land that was flowing with milk and honey. They've forgotten all about the bricks being made without straw. And apparently their memory has got so clouded. They're so distorted by their own complaining that their memory of Egypt is transformed from the reality of what it actually was. And then they say something else. You've brought us out of a land flowing with milk and honey to kill us in the wilderness, that you must also make yourself a prince to be over us. So you see what they're saying to Moses. You're just wanting to make yourself a prince. Wait a minute. Where was Moses brought up? He was brought up in a palace. And what did he do for the sake of the people of God? He gave up being a prince. He gave up the palace in order to take his stand with the very persecuted people of God. But you see, these folks have got into the habit of complaining to such a degree that they have lost their own discernment. That's what it does to you. You become a malcontent. You can no longer tell truth from lies. You can no longer discern good from bad, better from worse. It costs you. Here's what discontent does. Discontent leads you to an exaggeration of the blessings of yesterday and to losing sight of the blessings and the opportunities of today. That's what discontent does. And it's a hellish sin.
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12: Here's the strange irony of this thing, that you lose the joy of what you have because you cannot get what you want. 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It costs you your joy. And it may add to your sorrows. That's the fourth way in which it is really costly. And there are many examples of this in the Bible. But the one that is most striking to me, and it's a very tender story, and I've thought long about this one. It's the story of Rachel, who was married to Jacob. She saw her sister Leah, you remember this story, having children. And as the years passed, it got to her. Rachel wanted children, and she had none. Now, what a tender and what a sensitive issue. And you may like to identify that issue, or you may like to broaden it out to some other issue, but you find yourself saying, here is something that I really want in my life, and God has not given it to me. And for some, that may be the gift of children or the gift of grandchildren or of marriage or of some particular ministry or of some particular position or a dream of something that you looked for and it has not come to pass. Well, Rachel was in that position. She was not happy. She was not content with what God had given to her in her life. And your heart goes out to her. You sympathize with her. But Scripture records that when Rachel saw that she bore Jacob no children, she envied her sister, and she said to Jacob, give me children or I die. Extraordinary words. Give me children or I die. If I don't have this, my life isn't worth living. I have to have it. I have to have it. And that discontent cost Rachel her life, because she had a child and she died in childbirth. Now, let me be clear. Rachel is a dearly loved child of God. All who are in Christ will see her in heaven. God is the great Redeemer. And the first child born to Rachel, of course, was Joseph. And the child born that cost her life was Benjamin. And we know from that story how God's great, great purpose of grace was wonderfully advanced through them. But we must not miss from this story that it is possible to want something that God has not given so much that you bring sorrow into your life that you would not have had otherwise. What if getting what you want should prove to be the heaviest burden and the greatest cross of your life? The Scripture says God withholds no good thing from those who walk uprightly. In other words, everything that will wonderfully nourish and advance His purpose in your life, the good and the bad, his sovereign hand brings. He will withhold no good thing. What if God's withholding is actually part of his kindness towards you? It is possible, friends, to want something that God has not given too much. And there is all the difference in the world between humbly coming before God and saying from the heart, Lord, give me children. But whatever happens, I will love you and I will live for your glory. There's a big difference between that and the spirit of Rachel that says, give me children or my life isn't worth living. Give me children or I die. That's idolatry, isn't it? That's idolatry. So remember the principle of the manna. When you gather what God gives, it is a blessing to you. But when you try to grasp more, it goes bad on you. That's the principle of the manna. And discontent is a hellish sin, first because it leads to hell, that we learn from Jude, second because it comes from hell, it is characterized by the things that are at the very heart of hell, pride and rebellion and unbelief itself. And discontent is a hellish sin because it brings into your life right now, if you allow it to take root, a taste of hell in which you become your own tormentor. So I hope that all of us are now ready to deal with discontent. I hope that every person in this first service today is at the place of saying, I didn't think too much about this before, but now I see that I need to deal with this hellish sin wherever it rears its ugly head in my life. I need to get beyond thinking that moaning and complaining does not matter. I need to get serious about moving from anger to peace and from frustration to satisfaction and from anxiety to trust. Friend, thank God today, don't you thank God with me today, that there is a Savior for this hellish sin. A Savior to whom we can come with all of our discontent today. A Savior we can ask to forgive this hellish sin, whatever we see it in our own lives. A Savior we can ask to cleanse us, to wash this out of the very fabric of my life. Oh God, do that in our hearts today. A Savior to whom we can come and say, you came to deliver me from every sin that leads to hell. I want you to deliver me from this. I want you to bring me into a place of growing contentment. And do it, oh Lord, in increasing measure even this month. And as you set, as it were, your sail for this journey, from anger to peace, from frustration to satisfaction, from anxiety to trust, you will find that peace in life comes from knowing that everything that concerns you really is in the hands of a Savior who loves you. That satisfaction lies in knowing that in Jesus Christ you really do have all that you need. And trust begins when you know and see again that he really is faithful, and those who look to him are never, never, never put to shame. I end with a quote from one of my heroes of the faith in this last generation, Alan Redpath. I know his ministry at Moody meant much to many who still remember him from these years. And Alan Redpath went through some extraordinarily difficult times in his life, especially when, after returning from Moody, he came to my home church in Edinburgh, Scotland, Charlotte Chapel, and then he had a stroke, was laid on his back for a prolonged period of time, then made a very slow and gradual recovery. And Alan Redpath wrote these words, and at a time that was most difficult in my life, I wrote them out, stuck them in my Bible, and probably read them every few days in the flyleaf. There is nothing, Redpath said, no circumstance, no trouble, no testing that can ever touch me until, first of all, it has gone past God, past Christ, and through to me. If it has come that far, it has come with a great purpose which I may not understand at the moment. I may not know what his great purpose is. But, and I just love this, I refuse to panic. And as I lift my eyes to him, no circumstance will cause me to fret, for I shall rest in the joy of what my Lord is. And that is the rest of victory.
13: 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And Colin, what's one thing that you'd like people to take away from this book?
14: Well, I think the number one thing is encouragement in the Christian life. You know, I think a lot of folks have the idea, Steve, that to be a Christian is basically to commit to a disciplined pursuit of a good and a moral life. And it's so much more. And that's the heart of what's in this book, speaking about union with Christ. You know, I was just talking to someone who's past the age of 70 this week, and he told me that for 35 years, he had regarded himself as being a Christian, and everyone else would have regarded him as a Christian too. He said, but it was only in the last 5 years that he really came to understand a relationship with the Lord Jesus Christ. He said, I had religion for 35 years. I've only had a relationship with Jesus for 5. And there's all the difference in the world. And the first thing he said when I said, well, tell me about the difference, he said, well, I've begun to experience victory over sin. And then he spoke about peace and he spoke about joy and he spoke about hope. Now, you know, it's simply not possible to gain victory over our besetting sins if all we've got is our best effort to live a good life and to overcome the things that plague us. What makes it possible to really make progress in the Christian life is that Jesus Christ himself lives in the life of a believer by the power and presence of the Holy Spirit. That makes a whole new life possible. And this book really gives an introduction to the central, though sadly, I think, little understood truth of the Christian life. Christ in you. That's the hope of living a new and a transformed life. It's a wonderful book, and I think it'll be a great encouragement to all who read it.
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16: With SRN News, I'm Jason Walker. Another bloodbath in Ukraine overnight. A Russian missile attack killing 6 people in Kyiv and wounding at least 33 others. Strike hitting 12 locations, including residential buildings, a hospital, and a school. Meanwhile, Ukraine has intensified its campaign against strategic targets inside Russia to degrade Moscow's ability to sustain attacks on Ukrainian cities. In American history, only 3 governors have been black, all of them Democrats, all of them men. But Bernie Bennett says that could be changing.
17: Florida Republicans have settled on Congressman Byron Donalds as their candidate for governor, and that now makes 8 black major party nominees for governors this year. Maryland's Wes Moore is seeking re-election in November. The Democrat is just the 3rd elected black governor in U.S. history. All have been Democrats and men. The November slate includes Democrats and Republicans, men and women. The nominees are promoting their experience and their ideas for all constituents. but many say the possibility of expanding representation matters given the nation's history. Bernie Bennett reporting.
16: White House is pushing to keep America ahead when it comes to technology and crypto.
18: President Trump hosted leaders from the crypto and finance industries at the White House.
19: We're delighted to welcome some of our nation's brightest minds in finance, crypto, and technology ahead of the first ever meeting of the CFTC's Innovation Advisory Committee in Washington, D.C. This is a group of very smart people that are on a committee to recommend what we do.
18: Top executives from Coinbase, Ripple, and other major firms took part as the administration looks to strengthen U.S. leadership in digital assets. Willie Nelson, The White House.
16: Moderna shares have more than doubled after announcing initial results, that from a study of experimental cancer treatment. This is SRN News. Pew Research Center asking Americans about the Ten Commandments. Here's Michael Harrington.
20: The question is, should public schools display the Decalogue in classrooms? Turns out the country is pretty evenly split on the issue. 50% say yes, 48% no. White evangelical Protestants are the group most likely to favor posting the commandments in the schools. 83% like the idea. Black Protestants come next at 64%, followed by Catholics at 56%. And then white mainline Protestants at 52%. Michael Harrington reporting.
16: Federal appeals panel ruling President Trump's goal of ending sex change operations on children not improper and cannot be the basis for quashing a subpoena issued against the provider of such procedures. 2-1 decision, a panel of the 9th U.S. Circuit Court of Appeals says the long-term risk of the treatments are, quote, uncertain. This is SRN News. Despite their best efforts, public school workers have yet to get a handle on the rising Ebola crisis in Congo.
21: The outbreak has reached 5,000 cases. Responders warn it's spreading at an unprecedented speed, outpacing efforts to slow it down in one of the country's remotest regions. Congo's Ministry of Health reports 5,021 cases so far, and that includes 2,378 deaths. It's raging in some of the most challenging conditions imaginable, fueled by insecurity, displacement, and intense population movements. Rich Thomason reporting.
16: Colombia's President Eduardo de la Espria calling on President Trump to suspend tariffs to help Colombia recover from that devastating earthquake. At least 289 people have been killed, more than 4,000 injured. More details, srnnews.com.
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24: 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I know that beyond any shadow of doubt or peradventure. Somebody has well said, behind every good man, there is a good woman and a surprised mother-in-law. And I believe that is definitely true. A woman is to a man what a wind is to a fire. She can fan it up or blow it out.
23: Welcome to Love Worth Finding, featuring profound truth simply stated in the messages of Adrian Rogers. The book of Proverbs concludes with a tribute to the ideal wife and maximum mom. These virtues are not a standard to meet, but an idea to aim for. In part one of today's message, we learned that a virtuous wife's worth shines through her honesty, wisdom, loyalty, and prudency. She serves joyfully and prioritizes her quiet time with God. She invests her money and in her health. She's generous and knows how to minister to people who are hurting. If you have your Bible, turn to Proverbs chapter 31 as Adrian Rogers continues with part two of Maximum Mom.
0: As we talk about the Maximum Mom, the first thing I want you

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Who can find a virtuous woman? Her price, her worth, her value is far above rubies. 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

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Her price is far above rubies. 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A diamond catches and reflects light, but a ruby has that inner glow. It is the beauty of a ruby that's on the inside. And that's what God is talking about when He speaks of the value of a wife. And then you think of her good works. Begin to read now in verse 13. She seeketh wool and flax, and worketh willingly with her hands. She is like the merchant's ships. She bringeth her food from afar. And as Ann Landers has told us, her work is not all glamour. Chauffeur, maid, cook, referee, philosopher, rescue squad, hostess, tutor, psychiatrist, put them all together, she said, and they spell mother. It's work, a lot of work, but it is worth it if the Lord Jesus Christ is in it. Now, the New American Standard translates it this way. Not only does she do it willingly, but the New American Standard says she does it in delight. It is her delight to do it because she's doing it as unto the Lord. I think that I read somewhere that Mrs. Billy Graham has above her kitchen sink these words written, divine services held here 3 times a day. She's talking about when she's washing dishes to her. And look, if you will, in verse 14, convenience is not her most important factor. The Bible says she's like the merchant ships. She bringeth her food from afar. That is, she is a wise shopper. She is a nutritionist. She goes extra miles to get the best and to get a bargain. She's not sold over to junk foods and fast foods. And then God speaks of her godly worship. Look, if you will, in verse 15. She riseth also while it is yet night and giveth food to her household and a portion to her maidens. Now, I used to wonder about this verse because she has some maids who help her in this house. And this verse says she gets up early to prepare them food. I always thought that the maids were the ones who helped prepare. And yet she's waiting on the maidens. And I read this in the Amplified Bible, and it's very interesting. This is what the Amplified Bible says. She rises while it is yet night and gets, through communion with her God, spiritual food for her household. The idea is, and I really believe it is true, she's getting up to have a quiet time with the Lord. And the Bible goes on to say in verse 30 that she is one who fears the Lord. I cannot tell you the times that I have awakened to find my wife already awake, singing hymns to our Lord, or to walk in and find her on her knees or with her Bible open, studying and preparing her heart for the day. And I think that's the exact picture that our Lord has here. Well, you say, if I had all these maids that this gal must have had, I could do the same thing, preacher. Well, let me tell you something, friend. In this day when this was written, servants were not a luxury. Not a luxury at all. The modern woman who has no maid at all has more luxuries than the woman of this day. I mean, we're talking about washers and dryers and stoves and refrigerators, and you wouldn't want to trade places for anything. But here is a woman of godly worship who's getting up early to have her quiet time with the Lord. Now, I want you to notice the next thing. Fourthly, I want you to notice her genuine wisdom. Her genuine wisdom. Notice in verse 16, she considereth a field and buyeth it. With the fruit of her hands she planteth a vineyard. She girdeth her loins with strength and strengtheneth her arms. She perceiveth that her merchandise is good. Her lamp goeth not out by night. This speaks of her wisdom. This was indeed a wise woman. Did you know she knew how to make investments? Look, if you will, in verse 16. She considers a field and buys it. She dabbled in real estate. Can a woman do that and be a good mother? Of course. But her business investments were not at the expense of her homemaking duties. As you read this, they were not at the expense of the home. They were an extension of the home.
And if you are a lady and have outside income, I salute you and congratulate you. And if you have to work to put food on the table,

0: Abel, I take off my hat to you and I admire you. That's all fine and good, and that is well. But you need to ask yourself this question: does what you do enhance your home, or does it take away from it? Does it give you an independent spirit from your husband, or does it put you in competition with your husband? If it does, then it is contrary to the spirit of the Word of God. Now look in verse 17, and you're going to see in her genuine wisdom that not only does she have financial wisdom, she has physical wisdom. She knows how to take care of her body. The Bible says she girdeth her loins with strength and strengtheneth her arms. She's into aerobics. She knows how to eat right. She knows how to exercise. She knows how to take care of herself. She doesn't let herself go. You know, some women say, well, you know, I'm already married, so why chase a streetcar after you've caught it? Well, I won't tell you, lady, you'd be very wise if you keep yourself physically right. Notice verse 18. She knows economics. She studies. She's able to stretch a dollar. The Bible says she perceiveth that her merchandise is good. Her lamp goeth not out by night. This woman is a scholar. What he's talking about here is her genuine wisdom. Then I want you to see something else. I want you to see what I'm going to call her generous welfare. Look in verses 19 and 20. She layeth her hands to the spindle. Now, boys and girls, the spindle is what they made thread with, and in that day, because they couldn't go down and buy thread in the store and cloth in the store, and her hands hold the distaff. She stretcheth out her hand to the poor. Yea, she reacheth forth her hands to the needy. Now, it's obvious as you read this that this woman, this wise woman, this maximum mom, has learned some real skills. We've already seen she's a nutritionist, she's a shopper, she knows economics, she knows investments, and now she can work with her hands. She knows how to make things with her hands. We're going to see later on they're so great that she could sell them and make money. And when she makes money with these things, then she knows how to go next door to a poor neighbor and take care of that neighbor. She is a philanthropist. She is reaching out to people in need. She's not just selfish taking care of her own. Here's a woman who knows how to minister to other people who are hurting, and what an impact that must have made on her children, her generous welfare. She stretcheth out her hand to the poor. And then I want you to notice something else, ladies. Her grand wardrobe. Look, if you will, in verses 21 and 22. The Bible says she's not afraid of the snow, for all her household are clothed with scarlet. She maketh herself coverings of tapestry. Her clothing is silk and purple. Now, don't get the idea that this is just a washerwoman. Friend, this is an elegant lady. Now, why does the Bible say in verse 21 that it speaks there of scarlet? You see that? And then it speaks of the snow. She's not afraid of the snow, for her household are all clothed with scarlet. Wool was about the only thing that could be dyed with scarlet. What he's saying is that here's a woman who has dressed her children warmly. She's not sending them out half-dressed. They are well taken care of. But not only is she taking care of her children, she's taking care of herself. She is fashion conscious. I mean, she looks good when she steps out of the house. Tapestry and silk are on her. She knows what she's doing. Again, ladies, the Bible never ever says that because you're saved that you ought to be plain or dowdy. Not at all. Not at all. As a matter of fact, the Bible puts a premium on looking good. You know, sometimes a woman will come to me and say, you know, Pastor, I'm afraid my husband's running around on me. Well, if he is, God will judge him. But you know, sometimes you look and you say, you don't have the courage to say what you want to say. You know, he's been out there in the working world all day long, and these women are all dressed up and, you know, as they do, their hair all piled up on their head, clicking around on high heels. And he comes home and she meets him in a faded house coat and a different colored slipper on each foot. Hair done up in coat hangers. And she says, well, I'm just afraid he's running around. This lady, listen, I'm going to tell you something. That's no excuse for any man. But oh, this woman was so wise. So wise. She seemed to find time for all of these things. Her children are well dressed. She's well dressed. But not only notice her grand wardrobe, notice her gifted wifehood. Notice her relationship to her husband, verses 23 through 25. Her husband is known in the gates when he sitteth among the elders of the land. She maketh fine linen and selleth it and delivereth girdles unto the merchant. Strength and honor are her clothing, and she shall rejoice in time to come. Now she is to her husband a help meet. She is a completer and enhancer to her husband. The Bible says that her husband is known in the gates. Now, the gates were the place of commerce in this day. It's like her husband being known in City Hall or in the courthouse square. That's what he's talking about. Her husband is a well-known citizen, but because God here is extolling the wife and not the husband, the implication is very clear that he is what he is because she is what she is. And I can say that without equivocation, stutter or stammer. No, I'm standing in the pulpit and know that thousands of ears are listening and know that God above is listening. I know I am what I am today, not only because of God, but because of my precious wife. I know that beyond any shadow of doubt or peradventure. And that's what he's saying here. Her husband is known in the gates. She is a woman who is behind her husband, encouraging her husband. Somebody has well said, behind every good man, there is a good woman and a surprised mother-in-law. And I believe that is definitely true. A woman is to a man what a wind is to a fire. She can fan it up or blow it out. Now, look again, if you will, in verse 24. She's a businesswoman. She makes fine linen. She sells it. She delivers girdles unto the merchant. This seamstress woman, she knows how to make money. You know, earlier it said that she bought a field and then she planted a vineyard. Where'd she get the money to buy that field? Well, evidently she knows how to make things work. She is a very wise, a very astute woman. But again, I want you to notice all that she does is not in competition with her husband, but to enhance what they do. It does not take away from the home. It lends to the home. And I like especially verse 25, strength and honor are her clothing. Now, she's not just clothed with silk and tapestry, but with strength and honor. And the Bible says she shall rejoice in time to come. Now, what does that mean? It means that her clothing is dignity. I mean, when this woman walks into the room, you're aware of her presence. She has a calm and a gentle spirit. And bad news does not cause her to stampede. Under stress, she can smile at the future. She shall rejoice in time to come. I was reading about a businessman whose business just caved in. I mean, he just lost it all. And he came home to his wife and told her, honey, we're having to move out of our beautiful home. They went into bankruptcy. Everything was gone. They came to a little apartment and they sat down, these people who had had so much. And he looked at her and his shoulders just went over. And he looked around at that little apartment and he said, well, here we are. And she looked at him and smiled and she said, no, here we are. I like that. Here we are. A husband and a wife together. That's what this verse is talking about. Strength and honor are her clothing, and she shall rejoice in time to come. Yes, I thank God for her godly wifeship, but I want you to notice her gracious words. Look, if you will, now in verse 26 and verse 27. She openeth her mouth with wisdom, and in her tongue is the law of kindness. She looketh well to the ways of her household and eateth not the bread of idleness. Now, here's a woman who has control of her tongue. Look, she opens her mouth with wisdom. In her tongue is the law of kindness. Do you know why this is? Do you know why she's not screeching at her kids? Do you know why she's not whining at her husband? Do you know why she can talk, why she has this dignity and poise and grace? because she's already been up early in the morning. She's had her quiet time with God. Her life is well ordered, and that's the reason that she has this well-ordered life. Her heart is at peace with God. When you, dear lady or sir, lash out at others, it tells more about you than almost anything else. If you're one who just simply is lashing out, lashing out, lashing out, you're a person who's not at peace with yourself. And if you're not at peace with yourself, it's because you're not at peace with God. And if you're not at peace with God, it is because you have not had this quality time, this priority time with Almighty God. Notice her gracious words. And then last of all, notice what I want to call her glowing witness. Her glowing witness. Look, if you will, now in verse 28. Her children rise up and call her blessed. Her husband also, and he praiseth her. Many daughters have done virtuously, but thou excellest them all. Favor is deceitful, and beauty is vain, but a woman who feareth the Lord, she shall be praised. Give her the fruit of her hands, and let her own works praise her in the gates. Now, what he's talking about here is her glowing witness, her witness to her children. Her children rise up and call her blessed. And I don't think there could be any greater reward. The Apostle John said, I have no greater joy than to know that my children walk in the truth. Her children rise up and call her blessed. Kate Wiggins said this, most of the good and beautiful things in life come by twos and by threes and by dozens and hundreds. There are plenty of roses, stars, sunsets, rainbows, brothers and sisters, aunts and cousins, but there's only one mother in the whole world. Nobody can take your place. Oh, her witness to her children. And then there's the witness to her husband. Her husband will praise her. And by the way, sir, if God has given you a good wife, her price is far above rubies. You need to give her the paycheck of praise and admiration. You need to tell her over and over and over and over again, and you can never tell her enough how much you love her, how much you praise God for her, how much you thank God for her. And by the way, this illustration here of this virtuous woman, I think it probably says more about her husband than it says about her. Because evidently he is somebody who has loved her and prayed for her and encouraged her and freed her to be the kind of a woman that she could be. But there's not only her witness to her children, not only her witness to her husband, but there's her witness to her community. Look in verse 31. Give her the fruit of her hands and let her own works praise her in the gates. I'm telling you, Mom, you'll do more by raising godly children as a testimony. I'm for community involvement, and I thank God for all of the different clubs. But I heard about one woman who was a member of this thing and that thing. You know, she was the second vice president for the Society of Prevention to Cruelty for Orphan Grandmothers with Athlete's Foot. And she was this and this and this. And finally, when she died, they put on her tombstone, here lies Mary Smith. She was clubbed to death. Now, she was a member of this and this and this. But now listen, I mean really, listen to me. When you get to the bottom line, I mean the bottom line, what could be better than to have children to say, I love you, Mama. Thank you for being that kind of a mama. Her children rise up and call her blessed. Her husband to praise her. And the community to say, it was a godly and a good woman. My dear friend, we have been sold a bill of goods in this day and age in which we live. All of this that this dear woman did, she did because Jesus enabled her. And she was beautiful. She may have been outwardly, the Bible doesn't say, but I know she was inwardly because she was a woman of virtue. Now, if that's made you feel inadequate, ladies, I'm going to tell you again. That's a guide. That's a goal. That's an ideal, but it's one we can aim for. Amen. Do you know Jesus? You know, dear friend, you can't be a good son, you can't be a good daughter, you can't be a good father, you can't be a good mother, you can't be a good brother, you can't be a good sister without Jesus. Father, I pray today that if there are any in this congregation who are not truly saved, that today they will say an everlasting yes to Jesus. Receive Him into their heart as Lord and Savior. In His dear name I pray. Amen.
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3: Today on Mark and Friends, I have the pleasure of talking with Laura Bussey. She shares her grief journey with us as she walks through the valley of losing her son.
4: Grief is painful.
3: Yeah.
4: Grief is hard. And we don't want to sit in that for very long. And people will often ask me, how long is this going to last? You know, that's one of my chapters in the book. How long is this grief going to last? And I tell people, or I ask them a question. I say, how long are you going to love the person who's no longer with you on earth? And they look at me like, what? I'm going to love that person forever. I said, well, that's how long we're going to grieve, but it's not going to always feel this intense.
3: Yeah. Laura Bussey sharing with us her journey through grief on the next Mark and Friends, 7:32 a.m. and then again at 7:32 p.m. And don't forget, we have all the program notes sitting on our website at Mark and Friends. We're a ministry of Great News Media. We'll see you then.
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6: When Sir Ernest Shackleton was exploring in the Arctic, he faced a very difficult hour as their rations became depleted. Finally, the last biscuit had been given out to each of the men. There was not a crumb of anything left. That night, Shackleton lay awake in his sleeping bag with their peril heavily on his mind. He knew that death by starvation was approaching unless something happened. As he lay there with thoughts he dared not express, keeping him from sleep, out of the corner of his eye, he noticed movement by one of his men. A cold chill came over him as he realized this man was stealthily reaching for the food bag of the man next to him. Shackleton still pretended to be asleep. His mind reeled. He couldn't believe what he was seeing. This was one of his most trusted men. Still, he knew that starving men sometimes act like predators. He was not disturbed for long, however. The man did reach for the food container of his companion and then quietly took his own biscuit, his last one, and placed it in the other man's parcel before lying down to sleep. That is the companionship and the cost of real love. To this, Paul adds the words, "Love does not seek its own." Another version puts it, "Love does not act in its own interest." Love acting in its own interest is not the agape love that is described by Paul. When the expression of love does not embrace the total needs of the other person, it falls short of this test which Paul articulated. Agape love produces an unspoken commitment without conditions or strings attached to meet the needs of the person who is the object of affection. And along with that commitment comes personal sacrifice, which is not difficult to make. Love, writes Paul, is not easily provoked. George Bernard Shaw once said, "I was taught when I was young that if people would only love one another, all would be well with the world. This seemed simple and very nice, but I found when I tried to put it into practice, not only that other people were seldom lovable, but that I was not very lovable myself." That's the predicament we often find ourselves in. Not only are others unlovable, but when we are honest with ourselves, we must admit we are not very lovable either. A gardener once wrote to the U.S. Department of Agriculture and said, "I've tried everything I've ever heard or read, including all of your bulletins, on how to get rid of dandelions, and I've still got them." By return mail, he received the last word on the subject. "Dear sir," read the letter, "if you have tried everything and you still have dandelions, then there is only one thing left for you to do. Learn to love them." You know, we smile at that candid bit of advice, but life is much like a lawn full of dandelions. We want to be rid of them any way we can. Kill them by spraying, that is, the dandelions. Dig them, bomb them, pull them out, destroy them. No matter what, just get rid of them. Nevertheless, at times, the dandelions of life hang in there, and God expects us to love them by the alchemy of faith and grace. When Paul wrote to the Romans, he told them God's love comes through His Spirit who is given to us. That's the only way to learn to really love.
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8: Welcome to Breakpoint, a daily look at an ever-changing culture through the lens of unchanging truth. For the Colson Center, I'm John Stone Street. According to a 2025 survey, 62% of Americans under 40 have a positive view of socialism or communism. Where did that come from, and what should be done? That's the question we asked Eric Patterson, president of the Victims of Communism Museum and Memorial Foundation. Here's Dr. Patterson.
9: We have a problem with both practical socialism and ideological socialism. We've raised a generation of practical socialists, meaning their every need and desire has been provided for by an external authority with apparently no personal cost. Why shouldn't this support extend into one's 20s and beyond? On the ideological side, many of us were not paying attention when the media and public education radically changed the fundamental narrative taught in our schools. No more the hard-fought American dream. Instead, they were taught that our history is one of oppressors usually white and Christian or Jewish, grinding the oppressed. And therefore, today, we need a radical restructuring of American institutions. Ideas do have consequences. Good ideas have good consequences. And so recentering on gratitude, work and value creation, rightful patriotism, and other key themes can help. The first step is to cultivate gratitude rather than entitlement in the next generation. This begins at home with how we teach our children to say thank you, show respect to teachers and elders, and recognize the blessings of daily life in America. Food on the table, safety, freedom to fully practice our faith, and opportunity for advancement. These are privileges that millions around the world are denied, and we should not take them for granted. Tied to this is a generation that deeply distrusts authority. Some of this is the result of failures by older generations, broken homes, public scandals, and a culture that too often mocks or dismisses the role of public officials, police, and even parents. Think for a moment. How many times have our kids heard that all politicians are corrupt, or the police mocked as popo or donut lovers? When legitimate authority and public service is undermined in the home and in the public square, it leaves a vacuum that radical ideologies are all too ready to fill. By the time these young people arrive in college, they are primed to see America's story not as one of opportunity and progress, but as a litany of oppression and injustice. How we model gratitude and respect for authority, both in word and deed, matters more than ever. We must also be mindful of what our children and teenagers consume, not just in the form of traditional books, but also through the boundless content found online. Today, content spans everything from school textbooks and Wikipedia articles to viral TikTok videos and Instagram feeds. By teaching children about faith, gratitude, rightful patriotism, and the value of work, we instill in them a sense of purpose and reality that can withstand the destructive ideologies of this civilizational moment.
8: 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For the Colson Center, I'm John Stone Street with Breakpoint.
10: In the heart of life's storms, the Lord reigns as our unshakable refuge, His infinite goodness surrounding every soul that seeks Him. At WLUJ, we're blessed to share the life-giving truth of Scripture, opening minds and hearts to His wonder and majesty. 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Psalms 34:8 reminds us to taste and see that the Lord is good. Blessed is the one who takes refuge in Him. Through hearts like hers, we witness God's light, reaching far and wide, brightening lives and lifting high the beautiful name of Jesus.

0: Yesterday on Discover the Word, our guest for a study of the Old Testament book of Ruth, Carolyn Custis James, told us about a key word that can help us understand the story of Ruth and her mother-in-law, Naomi. It's a word that shows up in strategic places in the story, describing how God feels about and treats people. The word is the Hebrew word chesed, and it's a word that we really don't have any English equivalent for. And so Carolyn says we sort of fish for words to use for it.
1: It's a brand of love. We use kindness and mercy and loving kindness and love itself to try to explain this word, but none of that explains this word. It is like the bedrock of God's people. It's a stubborn, voluntary, relentless, costly, sacrificial love. And it's God in pursuit of his people.
0: Yeah, but with all of the losses that Naomi experiences, she feels like she has lost God's chesed. Have you ever felt that way? Like you've lost God's chesed? That's why Carolyn says we need this book of Ruth. And so continue the conversation Marty Hahn and Elisa Morgan are having with Carolyn Custis James about the Gospel of Ruth next on Discover the Word. And it is great to have you here as we get the group together to study the Bible on Discover the Word. As I said, Marty Hahn and Elisa Morgan and our guest Carolyn Custis James are doing a study called The Gospel of Ruth right now. Actually, this is a series that we pulled out of our archives that was originally recorded back in 2014. But it is such a timeless look at this crucial Old Testament book, and there's a good chance that for many of you, you haven't heard this before. And so even if you have, I know I'm profiting from revisiting this with our guest, award-winning author and speaker, Carolyn Custis James. Okay, so I asked if you've ever felt like you've lost God's chesed. Have you? Has the loss of a loved one, an illness, maybe a broken relationship, a financial hardship, loss of a job, something that you prayed about, where God has had the opportunity to show his chesed to you, but instead left you wondering where God was? Chesed sure didn't feel like chesed. Well, as Carolyn was writing the chapter in her book about Ruth and chesed, something happened that challenged her in relation to God's chesed toward her and her family. And so let's listen.
2: Yesterday we were talking about the concept of chesed, which is a word that, Carolyn, you're saying is crucial to understanding the book of Ruth. Chesed, God's chesed.
1: And I wrote a whole chapter on the subject and was just looking at Naomi really at arm's length, you know, just trying to understand what she's thinking. And the phone rang. And it was my mother-in-law on the phone. And I could tell by the tone of her voice that something was really wrong. And what she was calling to tell us was that my husband's youngest brother, Kelly, was in a snow cave on Mount Hood. There were three climbers all together who had climbed the mountain that day, and they didn't know where any of them were. And my husband went first thing in the morning, flew from Florida to Portland to see if there were ways to support the search and rescue. And I turned on the television the day after he got there to see if the networks had picked up the news, turned on CNN, and my husband was on CNN, and they were interviewing him. And the week as it played out was just the most unbelievable experience because it dominated the news for the whole week. The press was up there, and search and rescue teams poured in from everywhere.
3: They were trying to find them.
1: The National Guard was there. They were going to search and find these three guys. And everybody was praying. I was blogging during that week, and it was just an outpouring of prayer support. My husband said the media was absolutely incredible when the press conferences would stop and the cameras would go off. He said they would have conversations that were just extraordinary, where members of the press were grabbing him by the arm and saying, you know, we're praying for you, and we hope this turns out well, and Frank was talking about the faith of these three men.
3: But nobody knew where they were, right?
1: They didn't know where they were. Yeah. They had had a cell phone ping and where Kelly was in the snow cave, so they had like about the size of a football field that they had narrowed it down where he was. But as the week started in and this outpouring and the prayer that was going into this, you know, we couldn't help hoping that God was going to show the world, you know, what he does when his people cry out. And instead, what happened that week was that some of the worst storms barreled into the mountains, and they had whiteout conditions and hurricane force winds, and the searchers were driven off the mountain during the most crucial days. And by the end of the week, when the skies cleared and they found Kelly, it was too late. And he had died, and they never, ever found the other two men. And I found myself sitting next to Naomi, wondering, where was God's chesed for us? So, you know, it's that real for us. Mm-hmm. We need her. You know, we need her story.
3: When all the expectation and the understanding is God could have done something. He could have intervened.
1: Yeah.
3: He could have responded to his people's prayers.
1: Yeah.
2: And wouldn't it have been a great revelation of his care and compassion and availability? Wouldn't it have been a great gospel message?
1: Yeah. Show the world.
2: Uh-huh. I so appreciate your honest raised fist going, where are you, God, in this moment, Carolyn? Because I think we may be ashamed to admit so or scared to admit so, but we've been there. You know, whether we've been diagnosed with something or someone's died or we lost our job or whatever, we've been there in these moments. Wait a minute, God, you can be here in a providing way and you're not.
3: Yeah.
2: And I don't know what to do with that.
3: When I've been there, there's mixed feelings. The idea of being angry with God is not it doesn't make sense. We know it doesn't make sense, but it's like fear mixed with anger, isn't it? It's confusion mixed with fear, mixed with anger, mixed with a sense of abandonment.
1: Mm-hmm. It's all through the Bible. The scripture is blatantly, fearlessly honest about human responses. And look at Ruth. I mean, she's witnessed the unraveling of Naomi's world. But she and Orpah belong to her. That's what marriage does in the patriarchal world. She becomes the property of her in-laws. And so when Naomi decides to go back, the girls must come too. And on the road to Bethlehem, there's this crisis moment. She's got to send them back. At least maybe their families can negotiate a second marriage where they're wife number three or something, but at least they come under the protection of a man. And so she orders them back, and she's not testing their love or, you know, she's ordering them back. If you were one of those girls, what would you do?
3: It would make sense to go back, wouldn't it?
1: Yeah.
2: It totally.
3: And I remember in our first conversation, Carolyn, you pointed out the difference in cultures between the, you know, the Jewish culture and the Arab culture. And so you got all that history, too, as a reason not to leave home. Mm-hmm. And to go to Jewish Bethlehem.
1: And Naomi's older, you know, if life plays out as it normally does, the girls will get left. She will die. And there they'll be stranded.
2: In a foreign land themselves.
1: Immigrants.
3: Yeah.
2: Do you want to take us to a section to look at?
1: If you read
2: what happens now?
1: 6 to 18 from chapter 1.
2: Okay. We're in chapter 1, verse 6. When she heard in Moab that the Lord had come to the aid of his people by providing food for them, Naomi and her daughters-in-law prepared to return home from there. With her two daughters-in-law, she left the place where she had been living and set out on the road that would take them back to the land of Judah. Then Naomi said to her two daughters-in-law, "Go back, each of you, to your mother's home. May the Lord show kindness to you as you have shown to your dead and to me. May the Lord grant that each of you will find rest in the home of another husband." And then she kissed them, and they wept aloud and said to her, "We will go back with you to your people." Mark, verse 11.
3: But Naomi replied, "Why should you go on with me? Can I still give birth to other sons who could grow up to be your husbands? Now, my daughters, return to your parents' homes. I'm too old to marry again. And even if it were possible, and I were to get married tonight and bear sons, then what? Would you wait for them to grow up and refuse to marry someone else? No, of course not, my daughters. Things are far more bitter for me than for you, because the Lord himself has raised his fist against me.
2: In verse 14, at this they wept again. And then Orpah kissed her mother-in-law goodbye, but Ruth clung to her. Look, said Naomi, your sister-in-law is going back to her people and to her gods. Go back with her. But Ruth replied, don't urge me to leave you or to turn back from you. Where you go, I will go. And where you stay, I will stay. Your people will be my people, and your God, my God. Where you die, I will die, and there I will be buried. May the Lord deal with me, be it ever so severely, if anything but death separates you and me. When Naomi realized that Ruth was determined to go with her, she stopped urging her.
4: Yeah, and this is a most extraordinary moment, and we've sort of reduced it to mother-in-law loyalty. But, when you think of the severe consequences of this decision, there's a whole lot more going on here. And what she's doing in this vow that she makes, Ruth makes, her mother-in-law is ordering her to go home. And she's saying, stop it, And think of the backdrop. It's the blackest backdrop. It's the worst possible evangelism story that you could come up with, because a Job story is playing out and Ruth sees it. It's like you've cried out to your God and nothing happened except it got worse. And Naomi's coming apart at the seams and saying all the wrong things, go back to your people and your gods, which is just the greatest evangelistic technique, But look what happens to Ruth. I mean, this is the power of the gospel. She's in darkness and she's seen a flicker of light and she moves to the light.
0: Wow, can't wait to pick this up again tomorrow with Marty Hahn and Elisa Morgan and special guest Carolyn Custis James here on Discover the Word, the power of the gospel in spite of Naomi's horrible evangelism techniques. Yeah, we're glad to have you with us today as we see Ruth's amazing response to this flicker of light. And we'll talk more about this vow, which is maybe the most familiar part of the story, when we get together tomorrow. And during these conversations we'll be having, I'll be telling you about a book that we think you'd find helpful called The Gospel of Ruth, Loving God Enough to Break the Rules. It was written by Carolyn Custis James and comes highly recommended by the Discover the Word team. It's our prayer that through our discussions and reading this book and maybe sharing it with your Bible study group or book club, that maybe this study will be a game changer for you, as Carolyn says it was for her. We'll include a link in our show notes to the book, The Gospel of Ruth, by Carolyn Custis James, when you go online to discovertheword.org. Again, that's discovertheword.org, and it will be in the show notes. And in those show notes, in the recommended resources section, you'll also find a link to a conversation that Rasul Berry had with Carolyn on the Where Are You From podcast from Our Daily Bread Ministries. You can hear more of her story as Rasul talked with her on Where Are You From. Look for that link in the show notes as well on that discovertheword.org website. Well, I'm Brian Hedinga here with Mart and Elisa and Carolyn, inviting you to join us again Friday. We will wrap up week one by exploring more Ruth's death vow to God and Naomi. A death vow? Is that the same thing we hear quoted at weddings? Well, don't miss our next time together on Discover the Word. See you then.

0: journey with you. I jumped on the Bible bus regularly a couple of years ago while I was walking at lunch. The program counseled me through a very difficult time. I had heard the program years ago and was drawn in by Pastor McGee's voice. My Nana and Pop-Pop have the same accent, and it soothed me to hear God's word read and studied. I shared through the Bible with everyone. Pastor McGee's honesty and integrity with God's word shine through. Most of all, his compassion in sharing his personal testimony throughout his life is what draws me deeply into the sanctuary of God's presence. His relationship with his earthly father, his marriage, and his loss of a child have touched the depths of my soul. Thank you all for being steadfast in continuing to share the program throughout the decades.
1: Such an encouragement, yeah. Amy. And you know, one of the things that struck me, she says, the program counseled me through a very difficult time. And it wasn't like the program was specifically tailored to your unique situation.
0: Yes.
1: Instead, God's word is our ultimate counselor. And if you're studying it and going through it month after month, Genesis to Revelation, you will get counsel from God's word, even though it's not specifically tailored to your situation, because it's there.
0: And even though we were teasing John about not listening to the intros, seriously, apart from listening to you and me, we want you to hear these letters, because the letters from all over the world prove the point you just made.
1: Yeah.
0: Because people talk about practical situations where God's word taught on through the Bible has changed their life.
1: Yeah, and I think it's important for us to have a perspective that there are Christians all over the world that need our prayer.
0: Yes.
1: And we get such great letters of specific people, and you can specifically pray for them and be blessed. And the blessing you will get meeting these people in heaven, I can hardly wait.
0: Yes, I know.
1: Greg, pray for us as we begin.
0: Father, you're doing great things through your word, and we honor and praise you for that. We pray as we study now, you'll do great things in our lives. In Jesus' name, amen.
1: Here's Dr. J. Vernon McGee with our study of Matthew 24 on Through the Bible.
2: Back to the 24th of Matthew, we go today to the Olivet Discourse. And our Lord has now answered two questions. What is the sign of the end of the age? It's the great tribulation, and the thing that triggers it will be the appearance of the abomination of desolation, whatever that is. Probably the image of the Antichrist, but I'm not looking for that. Hope you are not, and we're looking for the Lord from heaven. That's for the church. Now, the sign of his coming to the earth, it'd be like lightning. It'll be a public display. And the sign of the Son of Man in heaven, apparently, that Shekinah glory will hover over the earth right before he comes to the earth. Now, we got down to the place here in the 32nd verse, and I'd like to turn and pick up at that point where he gives the parable of the fig tree. I'm reading now verse 32 of chapter 24. Now learn a parable of the fig tree. When its branch is yet tender and putteth forth leaves, ye know that summer is nigh. So likewise ye, when ye shall see all these things, know that it is near even at the doors. Now I cannot see how the fig tree could be anything other than the nation Israel. I think the vine and the fig tree represent this nation. There are certainly trees and a vine that grow in abundance in that land. Even after all that's happened to that land, the thing that impressed me were fig trees up north of Jerusalem and vineyards south of Jerusalem, right south of Bethlehem. Believe me, friends, they got vineyards. Not as many as Southern California or of the San Joaquin Valley in California, but it's not as big a place. It certainly is filled with vineyards, and that is the thing that identifies the land at least, and I think he's speaking of the nation that occupies that land. Now he says, when the branch is yet tender, putteth forth leaves, ye know that summer's nigh. So likewise ye, when ye shall see all these things, know that it is near, even at the doors. Now, this is the warning he gives to them. Verily I say unto you, this generation shall not pass till all these things be fulfilled. Now, this generation could refer to the race, that is, the nation Israel, or it could refer to the generation then living. One generation of what, 20 years? I think they count about that. This takes place in a much briefer time than 20 years. My feeling is it could refer to either, but I much prefer that

0: first to the race that this nation will not pass away. Haman was never able to destroy them, neither was Pharaoh, and Hitler did not succeed. And today, no dictator will be able to exterminate these people. God will see to that. Now he goes on, verse 35, to confirm it by saying, heaven and earth shall pass away, but my word shall not pass away. And he says, you can just underscore what I've said, because heaven and earth may pass away, but my words will not. And heaven and earth will pass away, and there'll be a new one. But the word of God, he's not going to change it, friends. It's going to stand throughout the eternal ages. May add to it, but he's certainly not going to change what he's given to us. Verse 36, but of that day and hour knoweth no man, no, not the angels of heaven, but my Father only. And the important thing, the day and hour, although they know they're drawing near to the period, they cannot give the day nor the hour. And I'm of the opinion, since we've had so many in our day that try to pinpoint it, they'll have them in that day that'll try to even bring it down to the hour. And they'll know something is coming, but they'll not know at the moment it will come. Now he uses here the illustration of Noah in the past. But as the days of Noah were, so shall also the coming of the Son of Man be. He'll come in a day like the days of Noah. For as in the days that were before the flood, they were eating and drinking, marrying and giving in marriage, until the day that Noah entered into the ark, and knew not until the flood came and took them all away, so shall also the coming of the Son of Man be. Now, the days of Noah were days of gross immorality, days when every thought and imagination of man's heart was evil, and evil continually, we're told. But when our Lord says that as it was in the days of Noah, he just says that they were eating and drinking. Well, is there anything wrong with eating and drinking? I don't think so. I mean, we're told to whatever you do, whether it be to eat or drink, do to the glory of God, and we can do that today. Why is that evil? Well, these people were not doing it to the glory of God. In fact, they were eating and drinking as if God did not exist. Like the little boy that was invited out for dinner, first time in his life. Of course, it was just next door, but to him it was a highlight. And his mother practically had to chain him all that day to keep him from making a beeline to go over the fence to go next door. And finally, why, the time came and she got him ready and washed his face, and he made a beeline to get next door. It was a new experience for him. He'd never been away from home on his own. And when they sat down at the table to eat, why, he had come out of a Christian home, and this was a non-Christian home, and so he just automatically, a little fella, bowed his head. And all of a sudden, he discovered nothing was happening as far as returning thanks was concerned, but they sure were passing the food, and he didn't want to miss it, and he just opened his eyes and looked, and not having any inhibitions, he said, "Don't you folk here thank God for your food?" It was embarrassing for a moment. But the lady of the house said, "No," said, "we don't." Little fella thought a moment, and he said, "You just like my dog," says, "you just start in." A lot of people today just start in, don't they? There are multitudes of people today sat down at their meal and will sit down three times a day, receive a meal that comes from the hand of God. And this year, we're told, 2.5 millions of people are going to starve to death in this world. But you and I have plenty today, and we have plenty, and the godless have plenty. Because God's not judging them today. They have plenty, and they're not thanking God. In the days of Noah, they'll be eating and drinking. Here they are right on the verge of the coming of Christ. They're living as if it's never going to take place, and there are people living like that today. And then he says they're marrying and giving in marriage. That is all right, isn't it, to be married? Well, they were acting as if God did not exist. Oh, I guess they had a church wedding, but it was very meaningless. It didn't mean a thing to them. And they did it right up to the day that Noah entered into the ark. They lived as if God did not exist. They did not believe that he was coming to this earth again. They were scorners. They ridiculed the fact that he's coming. They knew not until the flood came, took them all away. So shall also the coming of the Son of Man be. Then shall two be in the field, the one shall be taken and the other left. two women shall be grinding at the mill, the one shall be taken and the other left. Now, somebody said to me, well, preacher, you finally painted yourself into a corner. You said the church and the rapture's not in the Olivet Discourse, and look, here it is. There'll be two in the field. One will be taken and the other left. Women grinding at the mill. One will be taken, the other left. I have news for you. He's still not talking about the rapture. This is not the rapture. What makes you think it's the rapture? Well, if one taken, the other left, isn't that rapture? Oh, no, my friend, not at all. After all, what's he talking about? As it was in the days of Noah. Well, how was it in the days of Noah? Who was taken away and who was left? They knew not until the flood came and took them all away. What? Those that perished. This is no rapture of taking the church out of the world. This is removing from the earth by judgment those that are not going to enter the kingdom. One will be taken away, the other left. Left for what? To enter into the millennial kingdom. That's the picture that we have here. It's not rapture at all. Really, I didn't paint myself into a corner after all. Now will you notice verse 42. Watch therefore. Now that is the important word. Watch therefore. And that, I think, is a little different than the watching that the child of God is to do today, looking for the Lord to come. Today it's a comforting hope. There's a note of fear, anxiety in that day. They'll say, would God it were night when it's morning. And they'll, would God it were morning when it's night. So that there's anxiety in that day, but today we're to wait for the Lord from heaven. Now, somebody's going to say, but you're splitting hairs, aren't you? Oh, no, I'm not. The word watch in the Old Testament, I've looked it up in Hebrew, and it has about 17 different meanings. And we have only one word, but actually watching today has different meanings altogether. Let me illustrate. Now, here's a man that's going to go deer hunting. And he goes with his gang at the usual time of the year, and he goes up to that same spot, and they camp out at night, get up the next morning, and he goes up and right over the hogback on the hill at a trunk of an old tree that's down there, why, he takes his usual place because the deer come across there, and he sits and waits. After a while, he hears a noise in a bush. He thinks it may be a deer, and he lifts his rifle and he waits. And believe me, it better not even be a deer hunter because he's apt to shoot him. But he's watching, you see, for a deer. Now, about 2 weeks later, you meet this same man down on the street at the main street corner in your town, and you see him there. He's looking down this street, looking down that street, and you know he's waiting for somebody, and he sure is watching. You go up to him, and you say, well, who are you looking for? Oh, he says, my wife. She's 45 minutes late. You see, he's watching for a deer again, but it's different deer, but he's watching in a little different way. Before, he had his deer gun. Now, he sort of wishes he had it with him again. She's 45 minutes late, but it's against the law for him to shoot her in no open season. So he doesn't have his deer gun. He's watching in a different way, you see. Now, that's two different ways. Let me mention another. Suppose a month or two after that, you go to the hospital, and you pass a room, and you see him and his wife sitting there by a bedside of a little child, and the little child has a burning fever, and the doctor says the crisis will come about midnight, and they're watching. My friend, that's a different type of watching than watching for a deer or waiting for his wife on a corner. That's with anxiety. I think it's something like that. Watch, therefore, for ye know not what hour your Lord doth come. But know this, that if the goodman of the house had known in what watch the thief would come, he would have watched and would not have suffered his house to be broken up. Therefore be ye also ready, for in such an hour as ye know not, the Son of Man cometh. Who then is a faithful and wise servant, whom his Lord hath made ruler over his household, to give them meat in due season? Now, what he's doing in the rest of the Olivet Discourse are giving parables to illustrate the attitude of folk to his coming and what'll happen when he does come. Now, I'm going to drop down to chapter 25 because we must finish this chapter today in the Olivet Discourse, and I'll just have to hit high points here, as you can see. But the attitude of some will be that, well, my Lord delays his coming, so he just goes on living carelessly. Well, God's going to judge him when he comes. In other words, in that day, and this is a great principle, we ought to live our life in the light of the fact we're to stand in the presence of Christ. And did you notice I didn't say in light of the coming of Christ? Now, I don't care whether he's coming as 100 years from today or 1,000 years. You and I are to stand in his presence. And whether you're saved or lost, you're going to stand in his presence. If you're saved, you will have to give an account of your life to see whether you receive a reward. And if you're lost, you'll stand there to be judged. So every person should live his life in light of the fact he's to stand in the presence of the Lord. Now, that's the big emphasis here in the Olivet Discourse. Therefore, it has an application to us. But the interpretation, I trust we've made clear, is not for us. Now we come to chapter 25, and we read here this parable of the 10 virgins. Now, this is the basis of those who believe in what is known as the partial rapture, that only some will be taken out of the world. The partial rapture group made up of a lot of very fine people. When I first became pastor in Nashville, Tennessee, there was a wonderful Bible class there. They supported me in getting Bible conferences into Nashville. And they had been taught from the beginning by a teacher who believed in the partial rapture. And very candidly, I feel the partial rapture ministers to spiritual snobbery. That is, I never met one of that group that didn't think he's with the 5 wise virgins. I never met a foolish virgin in all my life. They all wise, that crowd. And as I talked with them and worked with them, I had a feeling that they were not sure that I was one of them. I'm sure that they could have classified me as one of the foolish ones. But it does lead to spiritual snobbery. Now, thank God, when the rapture takes place, every believer's going out. And we're all going out, nobody on the basis of merit. We're all leaving because of the grace of God. He saves us by grace. He keeps us by grace. He'll take us out of this world by grace. And when we've been there 10 million years, we'll be there by the grace of God, my friend. So that the 10 virgins do not refer to the church. It refers to the nation Israel. My friend, if you just let our Lord talk to these men who were his apostles with this background, they raised several questions, let him answer them. And don't make him talk to you about something altogether different. You're interrupting him, as it were. Let him say what he wants to say to those to whom he wants to say it, and lets us just listen, and the application is for us, but not the interpretation. Let's notice now. Then shall the kingdom of heaven be likened unto 10 virgins, which took their lamps and went forth to meet the bridegroom. Now, the Peshitta, which is not even a manuscript, it's what's known as an uncial, not a good one. The thing about it that makes it good, it's in the Syriac of that day, is that it certainly reveals the customs of the day. And I would not recommend it at all, but I would say that it reveals the customs of the day. Now, in that translation, they meet the bridegroom and the bride, so that he's coming from the marriage to the marriage supper. Now, those of you that were with me in Revelation know that I made the statement, tried to sustain it from Revelation, that the marriage takes place in heaven, the marriage supper takes place on this earth. And I'd like to refer you to a statement in the Gospel of Luke that I'm sure illustrates this in Luke, the 12th chapter, verse 35. Here, again, he's giving warnings and parables, and he says, let your loins be girded about and your lights burning, and ye yourselves like unto men that wait for their Lord when he will return from the wedding, that when he cometh and knocketh, they may open unto him immediately. Now, you see, the wedding has taken place. The bride is with him. And, of course, if he's coming from the wedding here in the Gospel of Luke, the bride's with him. No man ever went on a honeymoon by himself. If he did, it wasn't a honeymoon. And so here, it's the bridegroom that's bringing the bride with him. And they are waiting on earth for him to come. You see, while the great tribulation is going on the earth, why, he's yonder in heaven with the church. And he's coming now with the church. And we find, and 5 of them were wise, 5 were foolish. This is the attitude toward his coming now to the earth. They that were foolish took their lamps, took no oil with them, but the wise took oil in their vessels with their lamps. Now, I believe that the oil is the Spirit of God. And I think, again, in that day, as it was in his day, there'll be a lot of phonies. He called them hypocrites. They'll have a lamp, but no oil. While the bridegroom tarried, they all slumbered and slept. And at midnight, there was a cry made, "Behold, the bridegroom cometh, go ye out to meet him." Then all those virgins arose, trimmed their lamps. They all slept, but some were genuine, you see. Some had oil. The others did not have the Holy Spirit. Now, I believe that that is the interpretation of this. And he concludes it by saying, verse 13, "Watch therefore, for ye know neither the day nor the hour wherein the Son of Man cometh." And it's the day nor the hour now, you see, not the year or the century. The day and the hour. And the attitude during this period is to watch. That is the important thing for them to do. Now he has another parable. Verse 14, "The kingdom of heaven is as a man traveling into a far country, called his own servants, delivered unto them his goods. One he gave 5 talents, 2 talents, 1 talent. Every man, according to his several ability, straightway took his journey." Now, the key to this, of course, and it's for that day, I think the pounds that he gives in the Gospel of Luke is more applicable to us today. But there's a great principle in both of them, of course. He's judging every man according to his ability. And he's to use the talents. Now, the talent is not a talent. It may be that God has given you a wonderful open door. And candidly, friends, you don't know how many times I have to go to the Lord and tell him that I want to use it, whether I'm 1 talent, 2 talent, I don't know which it is. But whatever it is, I sure want to use it right. I don't want to put it in a napkin. I don't want to sit on the sideline. I don't want to bury my talent. There's a great principle here in light of the fact you're going to stand in his presence and have to give an account. Now, I'll have to leave off there today. I did not quite finish even today this wonderful Olivet Discourse. We conclude it next time and go into chapter 26. Until then, may God richly bless you, my beloved.
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1: 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My name is Sandra Shannon. I'm from Springfield, Illinois. I'm a praying mother, a praying grandmother, a praying great-grandmother. WLUJ is very inspirational in my life. I truly enjoy the word that goes forth with Dr. Tony Evans and also Dr. Charles F. Stanley. Also, I enjoy the praise and worship that comes forth. Hallelujah, at 2 to sometimes 4 of 5 a.m. So if you're ever up during those hours, connect with WLUJ in praise and worship. I truly want to send a blessing up over WLUJ staff, and God bless Global in Jesus' name. Thank you so much, and I thank God for y'all, and just God bless you. God bless you all.
2: 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Isaiah 25 verse 1 says, O Lord, You are my God. I will exalt You and praise Your name. For in perfect faithfulness You have done wonderful things, things planned long ago. This faithful, anonymous heart helps make God's truth shine forth, lifting high the beautiful name of Jesus here on WLUJ. 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
4: You know, I just rewatched that classic Disney film, Pinocchio. I love that story. You remember Pinocchio was like a little wooden puppet made by Geppetto who had always wanted a son. But the problem was he didn't have a conscience, so a little bug was picked. Remember Jiminy Cricket? And he told Pinocchio, always let your conscience be your guide. Pretty good advice. Here's the problem. Sometimes our conscience can mislead us. So you don't want that to happen. So here's the deal. The best way to know what right and wrong are is let the Word of God be your guide, not some little bug that follows you around dressed up really cute, even if he has a top hat. Always let God's Word be your guide.
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Casting Crowns on WLUJ. Nobody. Also heard Heirloom. I love that sound from those ladies. Healing Love. We've got an anonymous dedicated day sponsor today. And loving Psalm 34:8. Taste and see that the Lord is good. Blessed is the one who takes refuge in him. We're giving thanks today for this gift because countless lives are being touched, experiencing the goodness of the Lord and also finding refuge in his love and salvation. So thank you so much for caring about the ministry and just being a part of our wonderful giving family. On Mark and Friends today, I'm talking with Laura Bussey. She's an author, and she has written a book about suicide, her son's suicide, to be specific, and some of the things that she learned through that process. To be honest with you, I wasn't all that excited about talking about this subject. It's a heavy one, but the Lord kept saying, no, you need to talk about it. You need to find out what she has to share. And I tell you, it really is encouraging. It is so encouraging. She's processed it, and now she's ready to, what she said was, write the book that she needed. So she just wasn't finding the resource that she needed.

0: needed to process her own grief. And so she ended up writing it, and just a sweet, sweet gal. And she processes this very deep and hurtful experience in such a just a God-honoring way. So yeah, it really is encouraging. We even laughed at some point as she was sharing some things that, you know, she was doing in order to process it. So, you know, it's a good interview. She did a fantastic job. As a matter of fact, I was one of her first interviews. I was. She does podcasting, but I was her very first radio interview for her book. So I feel very privileged, and we had a wonderful time. So that's coming up today, 7:32 a.m. and p.m. here on WLUJ.
1: Okay, go back to our 10-year anniversary. We're sitting in the Honda Accord, and we're thinking our marriage is over. You've just said, I've lost my feelings for you. What would you say to that couple today?
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3: We got on our knees to pray and to repent. Like, God, we can't do it apart from you, and we've been trying to. And I would say to that couple, being on your knees is the best place you can be. And you're going to have to be on your knees over and over and over again, because marriage has its ups and it has its downs, and we can't do anything apart from Jesus and the gospel.
1: Yeah, and I would add, as we've learned over now 40 years of marriage, it's all about Jesus. Keep your eyes on Jesus, not your spouse.
3: Yes.
1: She or he is not going to fulfill you. Jesus is, and that can save your marriage.
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4: The work of an understudy doesn't sound especially glamorous. An understudy learns everything about a stage role. They must be as invested in the role as the lead actor. If an understudy is ever called upon to play the role, they should be able to do so at a moment's notice. Those who follow Christ are understudies. If life is a stage, then Jesus is always front and center. But there will be times when he asks you to show others what he is like. When you know Jesus and you've witnessed what he does, you can step forward as an understudy. When you've gotten close to Jesus by reading his word and through prayer, it will seem natural to represent him. If you haven't, there will be a severe kink in your comfort level. Being an understudy gives you a great opportunity to learn how to be more like Christ. Being more like Christ gives you a great opportunity to share his love. Sharing his love gives you a great opportunity to give others a glimpse of the God you serve. Be an understudy. The WLUJ Family of Stations.

Jaden Lavick, Turn Your Eyes Upon Jesus on WLUJ. Whenever I read in the news about someone being incarcerated, being sent to jail for a crime, you know, I've started to pray for them. I'm your friend Donna Leland, because I know that people can have that place in prison where they can get quiet, be free from some noise, and get a chance to really get to know God. A great testimony comes out of prison fellowship with a gal named Rochelle Glover, a rough life, Gulf War, just a lot of problems. But she said, prison saved my life because it put me in a place where God put me under arrest in my heart to really do some self-discovery, but along with Him. She is out, and now she is the Justice Ambassador Specialist at the National Evangelical Ministry Prison Fellowship. She says, just the work of the Holy Spirit and what it did for me was transformative. There's a lot of possibility for people being sent to jail. Maybe you have a loved one. Maybe you're in jail right now. That's a chance to get quiet, get before the Lord, find out what He wants for you. First of all, to receive His Son, His payment for your sin as your Savior. That's the number one thing to do, to really be set free in the inside of the prison or the outside.

0: Conditions for Christians in Afghanistan are now the worst they have ever been. According to Ministry Open Doors, since the Taliban regained power, Christians have either fled the country or gone deeper underground. This is SRN News.
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7: That's why all of a sudden you start reading scripture like Romans 12 about renewing your mind, and you start seeing that the Bible had it right all along. 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It's never been that your brain determines who you are. It's what you think about determines what your brain becomes.
6: That's neurosurgeon Dr. Lee Warren talking about the brain and how faith and brain science have come together. I'm looking forward to a great conversation today on Focus on the Family with Jim Daly. Thanks for joining us. I'm John Fuller.
8: John, this topic of brain science, it fascinates me, how we think, how our minds work, and impact everything we do in life, all within a Christian context. We don't need to shrink back from the science of it all, because as Dr. Warren's going to explain, boy, science and scripture are coming together, especially in neuro research. And as we touched on last time, this is not some kind of new age discussion about positive thinking. As you'll learn, we really do have some agency and control over how we process things and how, with God's help as the designer, we can overcome dysfunction and trauma and choose a healthier path in life. There's a lot we can take away from this discussion and apply to our lives, to our marriages, and to our parenting.
6: Dr. Lee Warren is a neurosurgeon and best-selling author. His

book is called The Life-Changing Art of Self-Brain Surgery. Such an interesting title. Be sure and get the book from us here at Focus on the Family. That helps us continue on in so many ways with this family ministry. Let's go ahead now and listen to the second half of the conversation with Dr. Warren on Focus on

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1: Take courage.
0: If you only knew the things that happened.
1: Take courage.
0: Then there's this meeting.
1: It's really easy, Daddy. Take courage.
0: No, that's hard.
1: Sure it is, but if you take courage, that means someone gives courage.
0: God?
1: That's him. Easy.
0: Take courage. What a great idea.
1: Yeah, it is.
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3: Three final things that are listed in Proverbs 6 that God hates will likely have you saying, "No way, not me. I surely don't do any of these things, not at work, not at all." Lauren Stibgen here with the Christian Working Woman. Devising wicked plans, shedding innocent blood, and running to evil. Words like wicked, blood, and evil should not belong at work or in our life. And they remind us that the wicked surely do not display integrity. Devising wicked plans. Another way to think of this is scheming. Proverbs 24:8, whoever plans to do evil will be called a schemer. Have you ever been part of a conversation about getting someone fired or removed from a department when it wasn't your job to do so? Colleagues scheming about one another. Maybe this person has impacted you in some way, but scheming is not how to address the problem. Most companies will have a process for appropriately addressing concerns. Perhaps choosing to address the person directly about your concerns would be the kindest thing to do. God hates when we scheme. Be upfront and be honest when addressing issues. You may be thinking you don't shed innocent blood, but do you? Today, if you are working in supply chain and manufacturing, there is a movement to look at how every part of the process is impacting human flourishing. From fair treatment of workers in the form of wages and conditions to preventing human trafficking, companies and laws are taking a deeper look at how our goods are reaching consumers and impacting people. Are you aligned with a company that cares for people in a way that honors God's requirements for you? While you may not be making the decisions that are impacting these larger issues, it is important that you ask the questions as you are considering where you're working. What about running to evil? As a follower of Jesus, we can assume that any sin is evil. Are you quick to walk in ways that would be contrary to your new life in Christ? Do you look different or the same as your colleagues? If you don't walk in a manner worthy of the Lord, fully pleasing to Him and bearing good fruit in every good work, and increasing in the knowledge of God, what are you running to? Join me tomorrow as we look at a worthy working proverb that will please the Lord. Every day, women around the world are bringing the love of Christ into their workplaces, and your support makes this possible. 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

0: Welcome to Mark and Friends. I'm your host, Donna Leland. And today we're talking with Laura Bussey. She has walked through a journey that included the suicide of her son. She has just written a book by Moody Publishers called The Unimaginable, God, Grief, and the Questions That Won't Go Away. Thanks so much for joining us, Laura, on Mark and Friends.
1: Thank you for having me, Donna. I'm happy to be here.
0: Such an important topic because I know people whose children have committed suicide. I know others who children have attempted suicide, grandchildren. So we need to talk about it. It certainly is time. Now, you had your son, Evan, tragically die by suicide. And this is really what brought about this entire book about unimaginable loss. What compelled you, though, to share your journey so openly and vulnerably with people?
1: I wrote the book that I couldn't find. When my feet hit the darkest valley, I didn't know a single bereaved parent, and I didn't know any survivors of suicide. So I went searching for knowledge, for stories, for helpful tips. I felt lost, like I was in a foreign country. I didn't understand the language or the emotions. And so I wrote this book to be a companion or a guide for a family, for a individual person who's walking through the unimaginable.
0: Yeah, you were ministering to yourself while you were thinking about then ministering to other people.
1: It is true. It is true. I don't want to put this under a bushel. You know, I don't want to hide it. I want to talk about the real issue of mental health and how our children are struggling with depression and anxiety, and we need to share openly and honestly, even if, you know, even if our story doesn't end with prayers being answered, it doesn't end the way we hoped God would plan it or bring it to life. And so I wanted to come out openly and share my raw emotions that give other people permission to share theirs. And I wanted to share our real story that maybe even put language to people's story who haven't even been able to share theirs yet.
0: Help us understand, how does traumatic loss differ from just ordinary sadness or grief, you know, just the loss of a loved one naturally?
1: Yeah, I didn't understand this until I was studying grief and became a grief educator, that not all grief is traumatic, but trauma always has grief. So the death of our son, Evan, was traumatic. Mm-hmm. It was unexpected. It was sudden. The way that we were told, the police officers who invaded our home, it felt like an earthquake. I felt like I was living in this space where I had life with Evan on earth, and I knew what that looked like. And then I had life with Evan in heaven, and nothing was the same. I felt illiterate. Like I didn't even know how to process or speak. I didn't know how to make decisions. And so that earthquake just shook everything in my body. It shook my mind. It shook my faith. It shook every single relationship. It shook my health. And I had no idea that grief impacts every aspect. Our heart, our mind, our soul, our strength. And so to me, it felt like an earthquake. As I walk alongside other grieving people, some people describe it as a tsunami. Mm-hmm. A tsunami hits their life, and wave after wave of grief just crashes upon them. Other people describe it as a tornado. It's interesting. A lot of people use natural disasters to describe mm-hmm. traumatic grief and loss. But it is something that comes out of nowhere, and it disrupts every part of your life.
0: You write so candidly about feeling anger and disappointment toward God after Evan's death. Mm. Help us understand, how is anger connected to grief? And did expressing those feelings, you know, how did that work out in your relationship with the Lord? Question. Because he can handle it, right? We know he can handle it.
1: Yes, it's so true. I guess I grew up thinking that it was best to praise God and pray and share our blessings. You know, thank you, God, for this, and thank you, God, for that. And when my feet hit the darkest valley, I had so many other emotions. And the first emotion I had towards God was anger. And in the beginning, I felt guilty that I was feeling angry, but the anger had to be released. I was angry because I had prayed prayer circles around my son's schools and workplaces and rehab centers and hospitals. I had prayed circles around his whole life. For so many years, I had been expecting God and praising God for the rescuing and the miraculous healings and things that were happening in Evan's life. So when this tragedy happened, it didn't make sense. Didn't make sense. And my first pure emotion was anger. And so I started lashing out. I yelled and cried out to the clouds on hikes in the mountains. I would scream and cry in my car. And all my anger was focused on God. And then when I dove into the Bible, I realized that this is an emotion that's been going on forever. You know, David cried out to God and asked hard questions like, why? You know, why have you forsaken me? Jesus said the same things from the cross. And forever, as far back as we can go in the Bible, in history, people who have a heart like God, know God, have an intimate relationship with God, they express anger towards God. And some people might be thinking, well, that really must have hurt your relationship with God. It didn't. It actually had the opposite effect. By sharing my anger with God, I realized, like you said, he can handle it. Number two, I'm walking in the same footprints as people who've gone before me. And three, I felt closer to God because releasing my anger opened a floodgate of love. Mm. God met me. Jesus met me in the darkest valley. And he said, I'm here. I'm with you. I am your good shepherd. You are not alone. And you can share all your emotions with me because that's how I made you. Anger is just one that we get to express with God.
0: Because we don't want to keep that in, for sure. You know, I know as a parent, I still struggle with, you know, self-blame, guilt, feelings of regret, just working amongst my own children in their everyday choices. Where did I go wrong? Well, what did I miss? You know, you've gone through this very deep valley. What would you say to someone who feels stuck in one of those emotions and believes maybe they'll never be able to move forward?
1: Well, you bring up really good points. As parents, when our child dies, and we always imagine that they would outlive our life. Yeah. So when a child dies in particular, there is guilt, and often there's shame.
0: Yes.
1: And shame and guilt are not the same. You know, shame really attacks our identity. It's I am statements, like I am the reason why Evan died. I am at fault. You know, if I had done this, then he would still be alive. And that's not God's voice. That is the voice of the accuser.
0: Yeah.
1: And so when people come to me and they say, it's my fault, I say, I understand. And that's very common that you feel that way, because our minds would rather repeat stories and remember and try to rethink things, think our way out of grief, because our bodies would rather think about it than feel it. And so sometimes we get stuck in a particular emotion and we just keep trying to think it, rethink it, come up with a different solution, a different outcome, and that can hold us in one emotion for a long time. And one thing we can do is to give ourselves self-compassion. Say, you did the best you could with what you knew at the time, and love yourself the way that God loves you. Talk to yourself in a way that sounds like if Jesus was sitting next to you, how would Jesus talk to you? How would he hold your pain, and how would he encourage you? And the only way we're going to begin our healing process is to feel. So I often tell people there's no bad feelings. We can't put some feelings in the good category and some in the bad category. It's where you are. And it can be confusing when even family members are grieving so differently from one another, and you have so many different emotions at the table. But it's a great time to ask questions and get curious and just sit with those emotions for a while and ask, what are you trying to teach me? What are you trying to tell me? And what can I learn from these emotions? And oftentimes that is a catalyst for moving forward.
0: So good, because God is not judging us for our feelings. I know sometimes we feel like, oh, this feeling is bad. It's sinful. It's just, it's raw. It's what it is. And just give it to him. And he can take this.
1: Exactly.
0: I know a lot of times in the Psalms, David would be go, how long, O Lord, how long? And I think people are in that, oh God, how long is this grief going to last? You know, I want it over with. I want to get my little Nikes on and run through the valley of the shadow of death. I want to get out of here and experience that table that you have spread for me in the presence of my enemies. But what have you learned about this grieving process, and what can people realistically expect as they navigate it?
1: That's one of the first questions people ask me, because grief is painful.
0: Yeah.
1: Grief is hard. And we don't want to sit in that for very long. And people will often ask me, how long is this going to last? You know, that's one of my chapters in the book. How long is this grief going to last? And I tell people, or I ask them a question. I say, how long are you going to love the person who's no longer with you on earth? And they look at me like, what? I'm going to love that person forever. I said, well, that's how long we're going to grieve. But it's not going to always feel this intense.
0: Yeah.
1: So over time, the intensity is going to change. The frequency of those grief bursts or those grief waves is going to change. But right now, it's okay to feel the intensity of this acute or early grief. Do you know, grief experts are now saying that if you have a loved one that you're very close to who passes, 2 years is considered early grief now. We used to just think like, get through the first year and then everything's going to get better. A lot of people find out that the first year, they were in shock. They were going through the motions, survival mode. And then the second year comes and our brains and our bodies, our hearts allow us to feel more. And the second year can even be harder. I'm not saying that's the case for everyone, but you can't compare your grief journey to anyone else's, because you're made in the image of God uniquely. And so I always tell people, if you start comparing, well, she seems to be doing great and he's gone back to work and he's moving on, no problem. We take our eyes off of Jesus when we do that, and we focus on our left or our right and the people around us. Jesus wants to walk with you through your darkest valley, day by day, hour by hour, sometimes second by second. And it's okay. It's going to take a while. But over time, you will be able to look back and see how far you've come, how much you've learned, and how God has met you in your deep grief.
0: You know, sometimes we wrap our identity up in another individual. And as moms, of course, you know, I'm my kid's mom. That's how people know me in some circles. And sometimes this grief can lead to loneliness, maybe an identity crisis. You know, I'm no longer that person who is caring for that child. How do you find the support, connection, and just that renewed sense of identity and belonging? How did you do that?
1: Identity is tied up with grief. And a lot of people don't think about that until their loved one passes. That person was your spouse or your child or your best friend or your sibling. And that changes the dynamics of who you see yourself as. You know, you think about the widow. You know, nobody wants to be called widow or widower.
0: Yeah.
1: Nobody wants to be a bereaved parent. I often hear it say, I didn't sign up for this club. I never wanted to be a survivor of suicide. And so we're given new labels that we didn't ask for, didn't pray for. And then we find ourselves with our old circles of friends, church, family. And we're like, wait, I don't fit there anymore. all their kids are going off to college.
0: Yeah.
1: Or they're going to this special couples weekend, and my spouse, my partner's in heaven. And so there is a shifting of the ground underneath our feet, and we have to find our sure footing. And what I found for me is going back to the Bible and asking the question, who does God say I am? Mm-hmm. And I started writing an alphabetical list. I am adopted. I am beloved. I am chosen. I am a daughter of the King. And I went through the whole alphabet and I wrote out my true identity in who God says I am. And I posted it in my bathroom on the mirror. And I started memorizing. That's who God says I am. That's who I am. That is more important than now I am a survivor of suicide or a bereaved mother. That's not my club. I'm in God's club. And that really was a huge shift in that identity crisis that I faced.
0: That's so beautiful. Although, what did you use for X? Extra special?
1: Yes. That's so great. Yeah. And zealous was my Z.
0: Oh, that's
1: zealous.
0: Perfect. I was thinking about Z too. That's awesome.
1: Oh, that's so funny.
0: Yeah.
1: Yeah.
0: Now you had...
1: Extraordinary.
0: Extraordinary, absolutely. Now you live in Colorado and you hang out...
1: Yes.
0: ...with wild animals. And in your book, you talk about a moose. And this moose is coming at you. And this was in a pivotal time during your grief journey, as you share. Tell us about that. And how did that actually influence healing?
1: Oh my goodness. Yes, I live in Colorado. I'm surrounded by mountains and hiking trails. And I share this story in chapter 7, which is, how do I go on living without my loved one?
0: Yeah.
1: And I'll be very vulnerable. I always imagined or always hoped that I would live into be 90 or 100, like a lot of us. But after my son died, I kind of started bargaining with God. And I was like, you know what, if you want to take me early, it's okay. Because I think this depression, that this dark cloud that's following me everywhere is pretty awful. And I would love to hug my son sooner than later. So I was really contemplating, like, how do I even want to live to be that old anymore? And it just so happens, on a very foggy day, I went hiking with our older dog, and we rounded a corner on a dirt road, and we were all by ourselves, and there was a moose standing off about 30 yards away, and my dog Henry went absolutely berserk and started barking and barking and barking, and that triggered the moose to charge us. I know, you cannot make this up. The moose started running. There was no place for me to hide. I'm in the middle of the trail, and the moose is coming closer. I could see the moose, the ears, the back of the mouth, the nose, the hoofs were beating on the ground. And I did not know what to do. I've lived in Colorado over 20 years, but I've never been that close to a moose. I went into the sumo wrestler position and started yelling at the moose. Hey, no, no, screaming at the moose, which is actually what you're not supposed to do. So please, if anyone is listening to this, do not yell at a moose, because I learned from scientists afterwards that I did the absolute wrong thing. But for whatever reason, God saved me in that moment. And in the last second, that moose, as the moose was coming, I was embracing for impact. It jetted off to the side and went down into an embankment. And I was standing there on the trail. My dog had already fled. I was standing there on the trail, shaking. This one thought came to my mind, Donna, I want to live. Mm-hmm. I want to live. And that was a turning point in my grief journey, where I walked home on wobbly legs, terrified. And I sat in my living room and I wept and I prayed, God, I don't want to go to heaven now. I want to rebuild a life of meaning. I want my life to matter. What does a life worth living look like? And that changed everything.
0: People have to get to that point, don't they, where they say, You know, I'm ready to engage life again. I want to live. You never think about that. You never think about that. People wanting to exit along with their loved one because the grief is so hard.
1: Yeah, it's very common. It's very common.
0: Yeah. There's a wonderful ministry. I don't know if you're aware of it, but it's called Grief Share.
1: And yes, I've taken a couple classes.
0: Oh, they're amazing. But they have really helped people walk through this valley and helped them come to the other side. Do you have any other resources that you could recommend?
1: Well, I'm hoping to start a grief community online at my website, griefandhope.org. It's in the process of being built right now, but hopefully that will be the back of the book has questions, and there are several churches that are grabbing the Unimaginable book and taking bereaved people through a 10-week class.
0: Okay.
1: Because it lends itself. So I'm just thinking of that. It's interesting because besides Grief Share, I don't know of other Christian organizations.
0: I don't
1: either.
0: There
1: are a lot of secular places you can go for grief counseling and grief support. But I know for me, I needed the faith and the science.
0: Yeah.
1: I needed to better understand what was happening in my body and my mind and understand intellectually grief. And I also had to cling to my faith. And that's been a tricky part for me. And that's where I feel like God is calling me to create a space for believers to grieve and to mourn and hold on to their faith or rebuild their faith and understand the science of what is going on. You know, the facts of it's normal that your body's responding this way.
0: We are talking with Laura Bussey, and she's an author through Moody Publishers, The Unimaginable, God, Grief, and the Questions That Won't Go Away. Laura, thank you so much for being a part of Mark and Friends. And can you give us your website once again if people want more information?
1: Absolutely. It's griefandhope.org.
0: Thanks again for joining us on Mark and Friends.
1: Thank you, Donna. This was delightful.
0: And thank you, dear listener, for being a part of Mark and Friends. Don't forget, we've got all the program notes available. Go to our website.
2: With SRN News, I'm Rich Thomason in Washington. President Trump is threatening all-out economic war on Iran. It's a warning that's apparently falling on deaf ears in Tehran.
3: Iranian Foreign Minister Abbas Araghchi is rejecting President Donald Trump's threats of economic pain and isolation, saying such failed policies will only stir more hostility among Iranians and bring more failures. Trump has threatened crushing economic measures against Iran, promising economic warfare and isolation on an unprecedented scale. Araghchi says in a social media post that Trump's threats are meant to divert the attention of the U.S. public from domestic financial problems. I'm Donna Warder.
2: The hands of the national debt clock continue to spin at a dizzying rate. America's debt has hit a record $40 trillion and growing. The winds of war blow at hurricane force across both Ukraine and Russia.
4: A Russian missile barrage has killed at least 12 people in Ukraine's capital as Ukraine continued to strike targets inside Russia. Cell phone footage captured by Kyiv resident Yehor Konovalov showed a flaming plume of orange smoke rise from the capital's horizon. The strikes hit 12 locations across Kyiv, damaging residential buildings, a medical facility, and an educational institution. Emergency crews scrambled to put out buildings on fire and to pull out people who were trapped under the rubble. I'm Karen Chemas.
2: President Trump may meet with North Korean dictator Kim Jong-un by year's end. There's been no word on where or exactly when. There's been no comment from Pyongyang. The North Koreans, meanwhile, have fired more missiles into the sea. On Wall Street, the Dow futures are down almost 400 points. NASDAQ futures off 220 points. This is SRN News. The state of Massachusetts has just adopted a new law that will allow doctors to carry out abortions right up to the moment of birth. Pro-life activists are outraged. Dr. Albert Mohler is with the Southern Baptist Convention.
5: We need to understand what we're talking about here. There's a basic worldview collision between the culture of life and the culture of death. In the culture of life, every single human life is respected from the point of fertilization until natural death, making something like abortion not only wrong, but morally unthinkable. The culture of death is so absolutely enraptured with personal autonomy that it can be used to deny or even take the life of others.
2: Since the Supreme Court overturned Roe versus Wade, a number of states have moved quickly to either ban or severely restrict abortion. However, some states have gone in the opposite direction, expanding abortion and seeking to make themselves abortion destinations. Massachusetts, California, and Illinois are the three most prominent ones. Each of them is led by Democrats in the legislature and in the governor's mansion. This is SRN News.
6: He's the light, the way, the truth, the life, the author, the beginning, the end, the creator, the Messiah, the Son of God, the forgiver, redeemer, and friend. He's the most important person you'll ever know and the most humble man who ever lived. He's the one who saves. He loved you before you were born. His plan for you is perfect. And if you need an introduction, his name is Jesus. 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
7: 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How did God change Moses? 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When Moses came down from Mount Sinai, he was not aware that his face was radiant because he had spoken with the Lord. When Aaron and all the Israelites saw Moses, they were afraid to come near him. But Moses called to them, so Aaron and all the leaders of the community came to him, and he gave them all the commands the Lord had given him on Mount Sinai. When Moses finished speaking to them, he put a veil over his face. But whenever he entered the Lord's presence, he removed the veil until he came out. And when he came out, he told the Israelites what he had been commanded. From Exodus 34, listen to the Bible. 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
10: God gives the gifts to be ministered and exercised in the spirit of humility and gratitude before God, giving of ourselves to the whole body of Christ, that the whole body is strengthened because you are exercising the particular personal spiritual gift that God has given to you.
11: Have you ever heard of someone described as gifted? The message you'll hear today on In Touch, the teaching ministry of Dr. Charles Stanley, reminds us that all believers in Jesus can be accurately described that way. If you aren't sure what spiritually gifted means, stay with us for more on how the people of God are empowered to serve. Dr. Stanley's series continues.
10: If you'll turn to 1 Corinthians chapter 12, and we're continuing our series on the church. And the last message was on God's gifts to the church, to his body, and then now God's gifts to, or rather in the fellowship, to the individuals who make up the body of Christ. And I want us to begin reading in verse 1 of chapter 12 and read through verse 7. He says, "Now concerning spiritual gifts, brethren, I do not want you to be unaware, or I don't want you to be ignorant. Therefore, it is our responsibility to understand what the Bible teaches about spiritual gifts. You know that when you were pagans, you were led away or led astray to the dumb idols, however you were led. Therefore, I make known to you that no one speaking by the Spirit of God says Jesus is accursed, and no one can say Jesus is Lord except by the Holy Spirit." Now watch these next three verses. "Now there are varieties of gifts, but the same Spirit. There are varieties of ministries, but the same Lord. And there are varieties of effects, but the same God, who works all things in all persons. But to each one is given the manifestation of the Spirit for the common good. As we have discussed of the spiritual gifts that God has given to the church, as we saw in Ephesians chapter 4, that he's given to the church apostles, he's given to the church prophets, evangelists, and pastor teachers. Some of those were temporary gifts, and some of them were permanent gifts, the evangelists and the pastors and teachers. But likewise has he given to every part of the body a spiritual gift. And so what I want us to look at now is the gifts that God has given to each member of the body. There is a difference between having a natural talent and having a spiritual gift. Everybody, to some degree, has natural talents. That is what we are born with as a result of what God sees fit to place in your life at your physical birth. You have certain capacities. You are more capable than others in some areas. For example, here's a person who is talented in the area of art, talented in the area of music. Here's a man who has a mind. He knows how to make money. There are all kinds of human talents that relate to our capacity given at birth that also God equips us with to carry out the vocation that he has for us, for example, or to relate to other people. But a spiritual gift is a gift by God given at our second birth, at the new birth, whereby he equips us in order to serve him.

to people, unbeknowing to a person who doesn't even understand what the spiritual gift is, they serve God in human talent. And I want to tell you something. You can spot, if you know what spiritual gifts are, and you know how to distinguish between them, and you know the difference in a spiritual gift and a talent, you can spot somebody who's singing, preaching, speaking, teaching, whatever they may be doing, who's doing it out of human talent, and somebody who's doing it out of the gift of God. Now, what is God's primary purpose for giving to you the day you are born again a spiritual gift? Let me tell you what it is not. It is not to make you feel good. When you talk about, when you hear people talk about, well, I'll tell you, I want this gift and I want that gift, because when you have this gift, man, you just feel great. You float, you just act like you're floating on cloud nine. Everything is just super great. You're just floating through the Christian life. I want to tell you something. There's not one verse of scripture in this book that says the purpose for spiritual gifts is to make you feel good. God gives the gifts to be ministered and exercised in the spirit of humility and gratitude before God, giving of ourselves to the whole body of Christ, that the whole body is strengthened because you are exercising the particular personal spiritual gift that God has given to you. Now, when you look at this and you think about that, I want you to look over in Romans chapter 12 for just a moment. Romans chapter 12, beginning in verse 4. For just as we have many members in one body, speaking of the whole body of Christ, like you have a physical body, hands, eyes, ears, nose, and so forth, he says, and all the members do not have the same function. Your toe does not see, nor does your eye wiggle like your toe. Your hand cannot see, nor can your foot hear. Each member of the body has its own specific function. Each part of the body has its work to do. So he says, since we have gifts that differ according to the grace given to each of us, that is, the gift that God has given to you is a gift of God's grace given to you to execute in the body for the good of the whole fellowship. He says now, he says, we should exercise them accordingly. If prophecy, according to the proportion of his faith. If service, in his serving. He who teaches, in his teaching. He who exhorts, in his exhortation. He who gives with liberality. He who leads with diligence or organizes. He who shows mercy with cheerfulness. Now, let's take those gifts and let me show you something. Let's say, for example, that we were over at your house and you'd invited us all to dinner, and there were eight people there, and one of those persons made a mistake. And everybody else at that table has a different motivational gift. So let's say, for example, that I get ready to get up and I knock over a glass of iced tea on your beautiful, newly installed white carpet. All right. So how would these seven people with seven spiritual gifts react? The person with prophecy would either say or think, don't you know better than that? The person with the gift of service would get up and run for the towel in order to wipe it up. The person with the gift of teaching would say, well, now, let's see. The next time, more than likely, this would be a good way, and so they would give you a little instruction. The person who is an exhorter would say, would begin to exhort you, well, now, listen, you don't need to worry about that, because, and then they would go about that. The person who gives says, who cares about the glass? You can always buy another glass. The person who organizes, the person who has the gift of organization would stand up and say, look, you go get the towel, you get the mop, the rest of you go ahead and eat, just keep passing the food. And then the person with the gift of mercy said, oh, bless your heart, I'm so sorry you did that. Now, every single person would feel something differently. And you see, the truth is that all of us are motivated by a different motivational gift. And I have learned that, friend, if you want a person to do their best to reach their potential, you find out what their ultimate motivational gift is, and then you give them a responsibility that fits that motivational gift. And you can take a family, any organization, a church, a committee. Listen, I've discovered the best way in the world to get a super fantastic, productive, fruitful committee is to choose those men or women by their spiritual gift, put them together, and friend, you'll watch them operate. And what happens is, when you and I begin to discover our spiritual gift and we get in a position to exercise that, something happens to us. So when we talk about the motivational gifts, here they are in chapter 12. Now, go back to 1 Corinthians, if you will, for a moment, and look, if you will, in chapter 12 again. And you'll notice he says, beginning in verse 7, he talks about manifestations of the Spirit. Now, here are the manifestations, he says. He says, for to one is given the word of wisdom
through the

0: Spirit, to another the word of knowledge according to the same Spirit, to another faith with the same Spirit, that is, faith for that given moment, to another gifts of healing. Now, let me just say something about healing. All kinds of things being taught and preached about healing. In the New Testament, whenever he talks about gifts and healing, he's always talking about plural gifts. Nowhere does it say that God has ever given to any man the gift to heal everybody. Every single act of healing is a specific personal gift for that moment and on that occasion for that particular person. God does give gifts of healing. He probably gives more gifts of healing today to people than he did in the first century. But his purpose for doing so is that it is an act of grace, of goodness on his part, an act of love here. And we'll see two people have the same disease. One is healed, the other is not, prayed for by the same person, and there is no human explanation for it. Because God, by his grace, chooses to give a gift of healing here, and over here he does not. Now, the fellow who comes by and says, you had faith and you didn't. I want to tell you something, my friend. That is dangerous, it is unkind and unscriptural, and there is no proof by telling anybody the reason God didn't heal you is because you didn't have enough faith. That is unscriptural, and I believe it is unfair to put on the body of Christ that kind of judgment, which is unfair and unscriptural. Move on down, if you will, to verse 10, to another the effecting of miracles, to another prophecy, to another the distinguishing of spirits, to another various kinds of tongues, to another the interpretation of tongues. We're not saying there's no such thing as tongues. In the New Testament, they were foreign languages. But I will say this, whatever manifestation of the gift that God has given to you, every single one of us has the responsibility of the manifestation of that gift being exercised according to the principles of the Word of God. Otherwise, what you have in the body of Christ is confusion, frustration. So when he talks about the manifestations, or if you'll notice in the latter part of this chapter, look, if you will, in verse 27. Now you are Christ's body, individually members of it. God has appointed in the church first apostles, second prophets, and third teachers, miracles, then gifts of healing, helps, administrations, various kinds of tongues. Then he says, all are not apostles, are they? All are not prophets, are they? All are not teachers, are they? All are not workers of miracles, are they? All do not have gifts of healing, do they? All do not speak with tongues, do they? All do not interpret, do they? But earnestly desire the greater gifts. That is, you say, well, what is the greatest of all the gifts from God's point of view? And I'm going to show you that in just a moment. Because, you see, there is a variety in the fellowship. Variety of gifts, variety of ministries, and variety of ministrations or manifestations because we're not all alike. We don't have the same needs, and therefore it is diversity of gifts to make up the unity of the body. Here is one who is hurting. Here is a person who has the gift of mercy, the gift of service, cannot do enough for them, willing to spend time at their home, taking care of their home, taking care of their children while they're sick. They do that in a sense of motivation. They get a great sense of contentment and joy and fulfillment out of it. You take someone else who has another gift, who may not feel that way at all. It does not mean that one person is any more or less spiritual than another. There's not one verse of scripture in this Bible that says one gift makes one man or woman more spiritual than the other. The man, for example, has the gift of prophecy or telling forth the truth of God's word isn't any more spiritual than the person has the gift of service to whom God has called to do what the world may seem is a very mundane responsibility. But in God's eyes, wherever I may be exercising my spiritual gift, as lowly as the world may look upon it, if I'm exercising my spiritual gift in the sense of gratitude and devotion to Jesus Christ as unto God, brother, I'm sitting on the top of the totem pole from God's point of view because I am doing what he says in the way he says do it according to the principles of Scripture, and therefore I'm living in obedience. Therefore, no gift is more spiritual than the other. No person is more spiritual than the other because they have certain gifts. Now, I don't want to be critical for anything in the world, but I do want to say this. There are certain gifts that some people parade around as if, brother, if you've not had this one, you have something missing. I want to tell you, you show me one verse in this book to prove that. One verse. And if you cannot what you cannot, then you have no reason and no right, my friend, to project upon the whole body of Christ that they ought to be seeking any one of the spiritual gifts. Because he says, for example, in chapter 14 in 1 Corinthians, look at that for a moment. He says, pursue love, yet desire earnestly spiritual gifts, but especially that you may prophesy. Listen, he says, of all the gifts, if you're going to pursue any, If you want to pursue, and he says, pursue love, yet desire earnestly spiritual gifts, but especially that you may prophesy. And what he's speaking of here is telling the truth in a form and a fashion that it can be understood. Look in verse 2. For one who speaks in a tongue does not speak to men, but to God. For no one understands, but in his spirit he speaks mysteries. But to one who prophesies speaks to men for edification, building up the body, and exhortation and consolation. So if somebody says, well, if I were going to seek a gift, what would I seek? Tongues, healing, miracles? No. According to this book, and this is the only book we have to go by, according to this book, you should seek to be able to speak forth the truth clearly in a form and fashion that those who are listening can understand the spiritual principles that God has taught you. He's worked into your life, and you'll show them how to work them into their life. That is the gift you ought to pursue. If God wants to manifest something else in your life, that is his business. But he says here, we are to pursue what? The gift of prophecy, speaking forth the word of God. Now, what are the results? What are the results when you and I discover our gift and then begin to exercise that? First of all, in my family. That's where it must start. Then on my vocation or in my social relationships, but with everybody. All right, what are those results? First of all, once you discover your gift, you're going to gain a sense of confidence in serving the Lord like you've never had before. Because you're going to think, well, Lord, you've given me the gift of service. And I know that's my gift, and therefore, my desire to serve is from you. And if you have given me the gift of service, then you are responsible for showing me how to serve those who are about me. So you're going to gain a confidence in expressing what God has already poured into your life. Secondly, there's going to be a deeper sense of commitment in your service to the Lord. Because you see, the more confident you are in doing what God requires of you and calls you, the more committed you're going to be to it, because commitment and confidence go together. A deeper sense of commitment to doing that. The man with the gift of service, the woman with the gift of service, they want to serve others. There's a sense of fulfillment, a sense of contentment. When you exercise your motivational gift, you gain in contentment and satisfaction with a job well done, whatever he may require of you. Then comes something that I believe is so very, very important in the whole body of Christ, because we are different. Hundreds of different types of personality, thousands of them more than likely. When you begin to understand your spiritual gift, then you begin to understand the spiritual gifts of others. You begin to understand why people respond to you the way they do. Here's a person with the gift of mercy. They can't take a lot of hurt oftentimes. Here's a person with the gift of prophecy. Say anything you want. It just goes right on by. Rhinoceros skin can't feel a thing. Here's a person with the gift of giving, and they see you just spending money left and right, and something, a little red flag goes up. Mm-mm. Now, sometimes the person with the gift of giving may appear to be stingy and tight. They're not stingy and tight. God has given them a gift to make them very perceptive about what to do with their money and how it's to be used, and they want to be very, very sure it is utilized to the maximum of its potential. That's God's way of putting people in the fellowship to be sure we are all good stewards. So that's why God has put all different types of people in the body. And what happens sometimes, here's somebody with the gift of organization, you've got the gift of service, what they want to do is tell you how to serve the Lord. Now, you don't particularly like that. What they're doing is exercising their gift. And so what happens is sometimes we get some heat when there's a little friction there, and here are two people who are exercising their gift. Neither understands what the other's gift is. Both have gotten in each other's hair a little bit, and the problem is here are two people who are genuinely and honestly trying to serve the Lord, and they just had a head-on collision in their sincere desire to obey God. One of the things you'll discover is you'll discover why people act the way they do. Then you'll be able to do what? You'll be able to begin to be receptive and accept people more just like they are. You know why Jesus was never upset by anybody? The Bible says in John chapter 2, he knew all men. He knew what motivated them. He knew why they responded, why they acted the way they do. So you see, if you understand why people respond and act the way they do, then you're not going to get upset. You're going to say, well, you know, I understand. And we begin to accept each other on the basis of loving understanding. Friend, the Spirit of God just pours out his power in that fellowship. Then, of course, there is effectiveness. When you're exercising in your ministry, whatever God called you to do, on the basis of your spiritual gift and not your talent, you are automatically going to be far more effective in what you do. You understand your gift. You know what the weaknesses of the gift are. You know how the gift is misunderstood, so you are careful in certain areas not to be misunderstood. And so you're going to become more effective in your service. If all the members of the fellowship know what their gift is, know their weaknesses and their strong points, how they respond and how they act when they get out of fellowship with the Lord, and we begin to focus in on that and begin to serve the Lord on that basis, think about how much more effective all of us would be in the area of serving our Lord. Then the last one, I believe, is joy. Listen, when you're doing what you ought to be doing, motivated by love and devotion to Jesus Christ, understanding the people around you, pouring out your life, the joy is the result. You see, the joy is the result. It is the contentment, the fulfillment, that inner sense of deep, abiding joy that God gives you because you are functioning in God's big body the very way He equipped you and called you to function. And whenever we are being obedient to God in the way He's called us, there's going to be a tremendous sense of joy. So what you want to do is to discover that gift, exercise that gift in the body of Christ, and when you and I are doing that, every single one of us are blessed in return. What would happen to the whole body of Christ if the people of God simply began to obey Him, equipped with their spiritual gift in their relationship to each other? I believe that would ignite a great spiritual awakening. The unbelieving world would be so absolutely shocked by our love and devotion for them, our acceptance of them just the way they are. They would be filling up the churches saying, "Tell me what this is you've discovered. I want who you have."
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1: 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Here's a moment with Charles Stanley.
0: There are multitudes of miracles going on today. The only thing I'm going to say is this: there are no miracle workers. God is the only miracle worker. When you and I begin to lift up men as healers and men as miracle workers, we've missed the whole point. He gave those men in those days temporary gifts, permanent gifts. He gives the gifts within the fellowship today to build up. Listen, He didn't say anything in here about building up men, building up preachers, building up evangelists, building up the servants of God. He talked about building up the entire body of Christ. And when a man has the right spirit, He's not going to focus attention upon himself. He's going to focus his attention upon the Lord Jesus Christ, who is the giver of gifts, who is the worker of miracles. He's going to focus his attention upon the Lord and not upon man.
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5: Justified is a legal term. It means that a person is declared righteous. Now, every person will one day stand trial before Almighty God, and in every case, he will pronounce one of two outcomes, justified or condemned. Justified is a word that belongs then to the last day. But the Bible speaks about justification in the present tense. All have sinned and fall short of the glory of God and are justified by His grace. See, God is saying to us, your case can be dealt with now. You don't need to spend your whole life wondering what God's final judgment about you will be. You can be justified, pronounced not guilty, through faith in the Lord Jesus Christ today.
4: Is there someone in your life who needs to know the God of the Bible and might be open to take a journey through the Bible with you? Invite them to openthebible.org.
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0: There is no other way we can come to him. We just come to him just as we are. We did that to be saved, and now we continue to come to him. He knows exactly where we are. We can't hide. We're not, you know, putting one over on God, that's for sure. Also heard Helen Baylor, Sea of Forgetfulness on WLUJ. We have a dear, dear sponsor who wants to remain anonymous for this dedicated day. We praise the Lord for you. We're able to do ministry together because we are a listener-supported Christian radio station, and we're sharing in life together as we experience others coming to know Christ and having that changed life, which is what we certainly are all about. Some of the verses that really go along with the heart of this anonymous gift, Romans 15:13, may the God of hope fill you with all joy and peace as you trust in him, so that you may overflow with hope by the power of the Holy Spirit. Thank you so much, anonymous giver, for letting us be a part of God's plan. Coming up today on Mark and Friends, I'm your host, and I talk with Laura Bussey, and she's an author processing her grief. Her grief specifically was through the loss of her child, her son, who chose suicide. But this program also will address so much about the grieving process, especially if your grief is tied to any kind of trauma. I think Laura really breaks it down and helps us on so many levels. So I was not excited about the interview. I'm going to be honest with you. I didn't really want to talk about grief, but it was the best thing ever. And I came away with so many tools in my tool chest for the times in my life when I will be facing grief and just helping other people process that grief. And the nice thing is Mark has figured out how to take all that information that usually, you know, whips by in 20 minutes, and he has put it on our website at wluj.org. If you click on the Mark and Friends tab, it just opens up an entire other page. And in it is all the show notes, all the information, the Bible verses, quote of the day, all of the contact information that we mention where you can get more. And it's right there. It's so easy. You don't have to call the studios anymore and talk to Ani, although talking to her is always, always a delight. 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

The Easter song, that's Glad on WLUJ. Also heard, You Have Broken the Chains. It's our prayer time as we lift our hands to the Lord and our hearts. And thinking today of my interview with Laura Bussey. And for anyone who's had to walk through that valley of the shadow of death and process the fact that someone that you cared about chose to unalive themselves. I mean, that's just deep and it lasts a long, long time. But also those who are walking through grief at any level, traumatic grief of any kind, or just your regular that just kind of sits with you as a dark cloud. So we're going to lift our hands to the Lord and ask the Lord to lift that heaviness and give us the joy of our salvation. Heavenly Father, Lord God, we live on such a painful planet and we go through these situations that we have no control over. We don't have control over someone choosing that exit. We have no control of that. God, there's nothing we could have done to make things any different, Lord. So I just pray you would set us free from any of those thoughts. And Lord God, there's just so many opportunities for trauma to come into our lives that we do not choose. We did not sign up for. We did not seek after. And yet it happens. And it does come into us. So Lord, as it does, we pray that those waves would not overwhelm us, Lord, that we would process it in a godly way with you in mind, with the Holy Spirit right here with us. So again, we just are going to surrender this to you, Lord Jesus, and we just thank you and praise you for your kindness, your love, your compassion, and your strength in these challenging days.

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1: Welcome to Johnny Erickson Tada Sharing Hope. If you didn't know this already, Johnny loves singing about heaven.
2: Like the other night, I was just lying in bed, looking up at the ceiling. I was so happy in Jesus. And happy to think that soon, who knows how soon, but I know soon I'm going to go to heaven and see him face to face. And just as a prayer of praise, from the heart, I just started singing. When all my labors and trials are o'er, and I am safe on that beautiful shore, just to be near the dear.

0: When by his grace I shall look on his face, that will be glory for me. You know what? That's an old, old hymn. And I don't even think many people even sing it nowadays, but I sure do. I may not be quite on pitch, I may not be able to hit the high notes, but I love singing songs about heaven and how glorious it's going to be. And you can understand why, me being in this wheelchair. And I also love poems about the coming glory, like this beautiful old poem by Martha Snell Nicholson. And this is how it goes. She says, sometime some ordinary day will come, a day like this, filled to the brim with ordinary tasks, perhaps so full that we have little time or thought for him. And there will be no hint from silent skies, no sign, no clash of cymbals, roll of drums. And yet that ordinary day will be the very day before our dear Lord comes. The day before we lay our burdens down and learn instead the strange feel of a crown. The day before all grieving will be past and all tears wiped away at last, at last. When we shall bid farewell nor see again that bitter, sweet, lifelong companion pain. But through unmerited, unfathomed grace, our rapt eyes shall behold our Savior's face. O child of God, awake and work and pray, because that ordinary day may be today. And yet the setting of tomorrow's sun may well find a billion souls still here, unborn. Whoa, I think you can see why I love this poem. It's a powerful reminder that yes, the Lord Jesus could come back for us this year, this month, even tomorrow. And for heaven to be truly glorious, we just got to finish the work of the kingdom down here on earth. A billion souls are yet to be won into Christ's kingdom. And it's why I do not mind being in this wheelchair another few months or another few years, maybe even 10 or 15 years. Because the longer Jesus delays in coming back for us, hey, the more time you and I have to tell others about Jesus Christ, to have them become part of God's family. Heaven will be glorious when God finishes his work of using us to plant gospel seeds and reap a rich harvest. Oh, that will be glory for me, glory for me, glory for me. Sing it if you know it. When by his grace I shall look on his face, that will be glory for me. And it will also be great glory for our Savior.
1: Amen to that, Johnny. And thank you so much for this wonderful insight today.
2: With SRN News, I'm Rich Thomason in Washington. America's national debt has hit another record high.
3: For many economists and investors, what's worrying is how quickly the U.S. national debt reached $40 trillion, more than doubling over the last decade. About a third of the increase in government borrowing occurred during the first 2 years of the COVID-19 pandemic, when both Presidents Donald Trump and Joe Biden ramped up spending in response. A more persistent and significant factor is the long-running budget deficit. For the past 25 years, the U.S. government has been spending more than what it receives in tax receipts, and there's little to signal that the budget deficit will ease.
2: The BBC's Maura Fogarty. President Trump is threatening tremendous economic consequences for any country that does business with Iran. The president says he plans to meet with North Korean dictator Kim Jong-un before the year is out. Who gets to stand behind that world-famous podium?
4: Speculation continues to swirl on who will replace White House spokeswoman Caroline Leavitt when she steps down at the end of this month. One name widely floated for the position, attorney Alina Haba, who used to represent Donald Trump. She posts on her X page, "I'm not in the running for any job. However, if I'm getting a new one, I'd love for one of the anonymous sources to let me know first." Fake news remains the undefeated champ. Well, until I come at them. And then she posts a little wink emoji at the end. Laura Winters reporting.
2: The pilot of a small plane is dead. Two Pennsylvania state troopers injured. The plane and a state police helicopter that was on a training mission collided at an airport near Harrisburg, Pennsylvania last evening. Investigators say the plane veered into the helicopter. On Wall Street, the Dow is down 300. 48 points. This is SRN News.
5: Foundations of Freedom. A look at America's founding principles and the leaders who shaped our nation.
6: When George Washington accepted command of the Continental Army, Americans were fighting a king and determined not to replace one form of unchecked power with another. Washington understood the difference between authority and ownership. In 1775, he declared, "When we assume the soldier, we did not lay aside the citizen." Even as commander of America's army, Washington remembered that he remained one of the people and that the power entrusted to him was never his to keep. He did not fight to rule America. He fought so Americans could govern themselves. Washington's example gave the young nation something more than victory. It gave America a standard for leadership. Those who hold power must remain accountable to the people they serve. Because in a free nation, leadership is not ownership. It is a duty and a trust.
7: All of creation shouts the praises of the Lord. Isaiah 55 verse 12 happily reads, "You will go out in joy and be led forth in peace. The mountains and the hills will burst into song before you, and all the trees of the field will clap their hands." Here at WLUJ, we are honored to share God's awe-inspiring truth, inviting every listener to witness and soak in the wonders of the Lord. 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
11: Job had lost everything: his wealth, his children, his health. And the friends who traveled far to comfort him, they made everything worse. Yesterday on Insight for Living, Chuck Swindoll introduced us to Zophar, the third and perhaps harshest of Job's so-called comforters, a man who traded sympathy for sarcasm and compassion for condemnation. In today's study, Chuck continues to recount this heartrending story, picking up in chapters 11 through 14, where Job finally pushes back against his insensitive friends. Chuck titled his message, "When Rebuke and Resistance Collide."
12: Zophar makes an error in judgment that commonly occurs among legalists. He does acknowledge the infinitude and greatness of God. That's correct. He urges Job to understand such truths and to realize their implications, and that's necessary. Not in this case, but normally it would be necessary. It could be helpful. But then, with veiled arrogance, he exhorts Job to fall in line, implying that he knows what Job won't admit. men and women be awfully careful about telling other people they're going through what they're going through because they're sinful. Be very careful about that. If you don't have the evidence and if you don't have the proof, you're terribly close to serving as a judge. And people are sometimes implicated in a wrong where they themselves are innocent. Be really careful about generalizations. Guard yourself from taking a role of prophet and priest, as Zophar does with Job. Some of you are very intelligent. You have a great grasp of God's word, and I commend you for that. Prove it by your restraint. And by the way, if one of your youngsters is wayward and you're just eating your heart out because you raised them right and they're going wrong, remember the one who has done the most perfect job of being a parent has the most wayward kids, and that's God. Isn't that a relief? Remember how far, remember the tether he let you have when you were going wrong and when I was going wrong and times in our lives? And isn't it amazing how the Lord in long suffering and finally one day said, that's enough, boom! And you know, like a dog on a clothesline, and it runs out of chain and you kind of jerks a snot out of him when he goes, well, I guess I shouldn't run that far next time. And it's amazing how God can do that. Well, Job says, okay, that's enough. Job responds, and we've got to admire him. By the way, it's a good time for me to tell you a story. When our older son, Kurt, was in high school, he played flute. And the flute section sat in that particular band in front of the trombone section. Kurt was a lower classman, and there was an upperclassman who was not only further along in grade, but he was a bigger boy and played trombone. And if you know trombone, you know it has a spit valve right on the end of the slide. And you got to be careful where you blow your spit, okay? And professionals don't just go all over unless they're in high school and they're upperclassmen. And so this fellow puts his finger on the spit valve and goes and blows a spit all over Kurt's arm. So Kurt tells me about it later. He said, so Dad,

0: Rob and Mark, Days of Elijah on WLUJ. Donna here on your Thursday, and coming up today on Mark and Friends, 7:32 tonight. As always, it sits on our website with some wonderful program notes that you can access time and time again. If those two times that are aired don't mesh with your schedule, well, then it always sits there, and you can listen to it anytime you want, one click, and you've got the entire Mark and Friends program. Laura Bussey is our wonderful interview today, and she talks about the unimaginable as these things whip into our lives, how to process it. We also want to thank today a dear sponsor of A Dedicated Day. This is an anonymous gift, and they are just willing to give over resources to keep the ministry going, to improve so many things that, you know, need to be improved in this day and age because things break down. And we just want to thank them so much for their generous gift.
1: Usain Bolt was born to run, but someone had to build a track. Florence Nightingale was born to be a nurse, but someone had to be a patient. Richard Petty was born to drive fast, but someone had to build the car.

We too were born with a purpose, but that purpose had to connect with a need. The need has always been encouragement. The one who could use the encouragement is you. You aren't an afterthought, a bonus offer, or a number in a database. You are the object of God's love, and the message He has for you is a message we were born to share. When you find yourself encouraged by what we say, remember, our entire existence is dedicated to the message you've always needed, the encouragement you've always wanted, the grace that shines a light on your next step. The WLUJ Family of Stations, lifting up Jesus.

0: That's the sweet voice of Evie. Remember Evie? She was from, I want to say Sweden, but yeah, one of those Scandinavian nations. Give them all to Jesus. Here's another great example of God's intelligence and his creativity when he's making creatures. How about the tiny ant? You know, in Proverbs, we're told to go to the ant, you sluggard, consider its ways and be wise. Well, they've been watching these ants, and they're putting them in complex challenges and see how they do it. They have this incredible ability to pool their resources. It's called collective intelligence. They put challenges in the way of this group of ants and watch them try to go around it. And finally, they said, well, you know, just enough time, right? Enough attempts. But then they watched the ants as the ants spun this item around, perfectly aligned, and made it go through this gap. I guess the researchers just sat stunned. They couldn't believe the amount of intelligence that these ants have. God created them to be an example of his incredible intelligence and power. And I witness it every time that group of ants enters my kitchen.
1: 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Today's story is Jezebel.
2: After Jehu killed the king, he went on into Jezreel to find Jezebel. She knew he was coming, so she put on makeup, brushed her hair, and sat next to her second floor window. When he arrived, she called down to him, "Why are you here? To keep killing people who are better than you?" He looked up and yelled, "Is anyone up there that's on my side?" Some men who worked for the queen looked down from the window. "Throw her out of the window!" They picked up Jezebel and threw her out the window. She fell to the ground, splattering blood on the wall. Jehu drove his chariot over her several times. He then went inside to get something to eat. After the meal, he said, "Well, I guess I should bury her. After all, she is a queen." He sent some men out to take care of this, but they could only find her skull, her feet, and the palms of her hands. They told Jehu, and he said, "God spoke through Elijah when he said, 'Dogs will eat Jezebel at Naboth's field, and she will be fertilizer.'" Jehu then sent a message to the elders in Samaria, "Put the heads of Ahab's 70 sons in baskets and send them to me." So all the sons of Ahab were killed and their heads sent to Jehu. He then made sure no other relative of Ahab was still alive.
1: Sign up for our Story of the Day email service at BibleTelling.org. I'm Trevor Gearhart.
0: We're lifting up Jesus. WLUJ.

His father was a shyster. And the life of Jacob, Joseph's father, is one conniving after another. Now, he has 12 sons. Joseph is number 11. He's got 10 other brothers in front of him, and they are a trip. Some of them are murderers. They kill you as quick as look at you. One of them had an affair with his father's wife. Another one had an affair with his daughter-in-law. I mean, it's all kind of crazy stuff. The story of Joseph centers around a particular event when he gave him this coat of many colors. That was the straw that broke the camel's back. Let's pick it up there in Genesis chapter 37, verse 3. Now Israel, that is Jacob, loved Joseph more than all his sons because he was the son of his old age. He made him a very colored tunic because it's his favorite son. And his brothers saw that their father loved him more than all of his brothers, so they hated him and could not speak to him on friendly terms. So we got sibling rivalry. You got brothers that can't get along because of the favoritism of the father. Well, this event led to a plan to kill Joseph. Now, things got to be bad when your brothers want to wipe you out. So they want to kill him. They decide, well, we're not going to kill him. We're going to make it look like an animal killed him. And we're going to put him in a pit. And put him in the pit. So they act like a lion killed him, put blood all over his coat, took his coat back to his father. So they didn't pick up that lion gene from Jacob. So they finally sell him to some, verse 28, some Midianite traders who lifted him out of the pit, sold him to Ishmaelites for 20 shekels of silver. Now that's cold. That's cold-blooded. Make your daddy think you're dead. We're going to sell you because we don't like the fact that daddy likes you more. So we got a bad family background. Many of us in here today have come from bad family backgrounds. And we are in pain today because of what mama was like, what daddy was like, what brothers and sisters were like. And we are still enduring the pain. Maybe abuse by a father, maybe neglect, maybe rejection. Well, that's Joseph's situation. He comes out of a bad deal. How much worse can it get than you get sold as a slave, a nothing, a nobody? You're talking about self-image. Now, young favorite boy has become a slave. So that's our scenario. He's now sent to Egypt, having been rejected by his family. When he gets to Egypt, that's chapter 39, he's now to become the slave boy in a man's house named Potiphar. He is an officer of Pharaoh. So Potiphar is a high-ranking guy now. Now, I want you to look at a phrase, verse 2. And the Lord was with Joseph. Verse 3. Now his master saw the Lord was with him and how the Lord caused all that he did to prosper. Verse 5. Thus the Lord's blessing was upon all that he owned in the house and in the field. Now here's the good news. This is the first set of good news. The first set of good news is this. No matter what your background or how deep your pain caused by the dysfunction of your family or other people's sins that have messed over you. If the Lord is with you, he can take that rejection, pain, hurt, difficulty, psychology, whatever you call it, he can take that thing and still do something with it, no matter how ugly it is. The Lord was with Joseph. And it says he blessed him. It sounds like Jabez, doesn't it? Bless me indeed. Well, you know, he got, you know the story. Potiphar's wife started liking Joseph. The Bible tells us why she liked him. Verse 6 says, he was handsome in form and appearance. All right? So he was handsome in appearance. He looked good. And form. He worked out. Okay? He's handsome in form and appearance. He went to Gold's.

0: Welcome to Breakpoint, a daily look at an ever-changing culture through the lens of unchanging truth. For the Colson Center, I'm John Stone Street. According to a 2025 survey, 62% of Americans under 40 have a positive view of socialism or communism. Where did that come from, and what should be done? That's the question we asked Eric Patterson, president of the Victims of Communism Museum and Memorial Foundation. Here's Dr. Patterson.
1: We have a problem with both practical socialism and ideological socialism. We've raised a generation of practical socialists, meaning their every need and desire has been provided for by an external authority with apparently no personal cost. Why shouldn't this support extend into one's 20s and beyond? On the ideological side, many of us were not paying attention when the media and public education radically changed the fundamental narrative taught in our schools. No more the hard-fought American dream. Instead, they were taught that our history is one of oppressors, usually white and Christian or Jewish, grinding the oppressed. And therefore, today, we need a radical restructuring of American institutions. Ideas do have consequences. Good ideas have good consequences. And so recentering on gratitude, work and value creation, rightful patriotism, and other key themes can help. The first step is to cultivate gratitude rather than entitlement in the next generation. This begins at home with how we teach our children to say thank you, show respect to teachers and elders, and recognize the blessings of daily life in America. Food on the table, safety, freedom to fully practice our faith, and opportunity for advancement. These are privileges that millions around the world are denied, and we should not take them for granted. Tied to this is a generation that deeply distrusts authority. Some of this is the result of failures by older generations, broken homes, public scandals, and a culture that too often mocks or dismisses the role of public officials, police, and even parents. Think for a moment, how many times have our kids heard that all politicians are corrupt, or the police mocked as popo, or donut lovers? When legitimate authority and public service is undermined in the home and in the public square, it leaves a vacuum that radical ideologies are all too ready to fill. By the time these young people arrive in college, they are primed to see America's story not as one of opportunity and progress, but as a litany of oppression and injustice. How we model gratitude and respect for authority, both in word and deed, matters more than ever. We must also be mindful of what our children and teenagers consume, not just in the form of traditional books, but also through the boundless content found online. Today, content spans everything from school textbooks and Wikipedia articles to viral TikTok videos and Instagram feeds. By teaching children about faith, gratitude, rightful patriotism, and the value of work, we instill in them a sense of purpose and reality that can withstand the destructive ideologies of this civilizational moment.
0: That was Eric Patterson, president of the Victims of Communism Museum and Memorial Foundation. 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For the Colson Center, I'm John Stone Street with Breakpoint.
2: 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Isaiah 25 verse 1 says, "O Lord, You are my God. 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
4: Dr. Michael Youssef, introducing this episode of Leading the Way.
5: We have begun a series of messages from Hebrews 11 entitled, They Were Just Like Us. And we saw in the life of Abel the worship of faith. We saw in the life of Enoch the walk of faith. And here in the life of Noah, we are going to see the work of faith.
4: Noah was called by God to build a huge boat, even though he lived in a place with a dry climate. Yeah, there were some streams and rivers, but neither he nor the people in his community could ever imagine the need for a boat. But by faith, Noah believed, and he obeyed God, even when nothing made sense. And today on Leading the Way, Dr. Youssef continues his analysis of those people who are members of the Faith Hall of Fame. He has a look at Noah's obedient work of faith. So let's listen together as Dr. Michael Youssef begins his teaching.
5: The story of the Church of the Apostles did not begin on Mother's Day, 1987. It began 2 years earlier in my prayer closet when God began to speak to my heart and says, plant a church in Atlanta. I didn't even understand what that is. And for 18 months, I said nothing to anybody. It was between me and God, because I was hoping that during those 18 months, and what I was trying to do is to reason with the Lord. I was trying to persuade the Lord to see things my way. I was trying to change the Lord's mind. And yes, to be truthful, I was questioning the Lord. Why am I telling you this? The reason I am saying this to you, because I am sure today, at this very moment, God is speaking to some of you, and he's asking you to do something that you are very reluctant to do. God is asking you to do something that you don't necessarily want to disobey the Lord, but you don't want to do it. And you would rather go around the edges of what God is calling you to do than plunge in the middle of it in total obedience. Why? Because you sincerely and genuinely believe that whatever God is calling you to do does not make sense. To some of you, God may be asking you to give something that is so precious to you, and you hear the voice of God and you don't want to do it. All that God wants is not because he wants anything from you. He wants you to learn to trust him. And you're dragging your feet. And God is saying to you, you need to do this because you need to trust me. Or some of you, God may be asking you to come clean regarding the tithe and the offerings. But you want to play God and you want to decide for yourself. To some of you, God may be asking you to speak to somebody about your salvation, to talk about your eternal life, to talk about how he saved you from your sins. But you are so worried sick about what they will think of you, and you're keeping your mouth shut. To some of you, God may be asking you to call that person and ask for forgiveness, but you would rather let sleeping dogs lie. To some of you, God may be asking you to obey his instruction in his word regarding your marriage relationship, but you are adamant that you are right and the other person is wrong. I don't know what God is asking you to do that is not making sense to you, but as a person who have been there and probably will be there again, I want to tell you, listen to me very carefully. It is very important for you to get this, that it doesn't matter how much you struggle with God as long as you come in obedience at the end. And now you can turn to Hebrews chapter 11, beginning at verse 7. By faith, Noah, when warned about things not yet seen, in holy fear, built an ark to save his family. By faith, he condemned the world and became heir of the righteousness that comes by faith. We have begun a series of messages from Hebrews 11 entitled, They Were Just Like Us. And we saw in the life of Abel, the worship of faith. We saw in the life of Enoch, the walk of faith. And here in the life of Noah, we are going to see the work of faith. Throughout this series of messages, we have been seeing that faith can only be demonstrated through obedience, through total obedience, through action of obedience, because obedience is not passive. Obedience is active. When somebody says, well, I want to be obedient, well, that is wonderful, but you've got to act on that desire. Faith can only be demonstrated by obedient action. I mean, anybody can say, I have faith, but the difference is those who have faith act on that faith in obedience. And Noah's faith led him to obey God even in doing that which does not make sense, which did not make sense at his time. How did Noah demonstrate his faith? Three things I have for you. First of all, he heeded the word of God. Secondly, he hastened the proclaiming of the warning of God. And thirdly, he harvested the wealth of God. First of all, he heeded the word of God. For 120 years prior to the day of the flood, God entrusted Noah with a secret. 120 years. We can't even last 120 hours. It is impossible to imagine how ludicrous that must have sounded to Noah. It is impossible to imagine living in that Mesopotamian region where it's all dry between the two rivers. Most likely, Noah have never seen an ocean. Most likely, he's never seen a boat. And can you imagine the puzzlement that must have filled his heart, the puzzlement that must have filled his mind? Lord, rain. Now, what is that? Flood, what is that? But even more importantly, I want you to imagine his deepest concern of how he was told to build this gigantic building on a dry land. And his deepest concern is, what are his neighbors going to say? What are his friends going to say? And I'm sure they were probably said that Noah is getting senile. He's lost it. He is seeing things. He's hallucinating. He's hearing things. Oh, he needs his head examined. Mocking, mocking, mocking. And just think about this. Noah would not only hear this for a day or two. He would not only hear that for a week or two. He would not hear that only for a month or two or a year or two, but 120 years. I mean, we are told that if you hear something more often, you're going to believe it. But he didn't believe it. He was to build this huge building on a dry land. Just think, this guy had no expertise of shipbuilding whatsoever. Hasn't seen one. He had never had access to building supplies. And he had every excuse in the book to say, God, call somebody else. I don't know how to do this. But Noah heeded the word of God, and he obeyed the command of God. You know, this past week, a dear friend of mine called me on the phone, and you can tell the excitement in his voice. He had prayed for a long time that he would be able to share Christ with somebody. And he got to know my friend. You know, he's shy and self-effacing, and therefore it's difficult, but he prayed about it. And then last week, God gave him an opportunity to witness to one of America's top CEOs. You should hear the joy in his voice in that he had been able to do that. You see, all that happened, God opened the door and he walked through it. And that's all that God is asking for. Listen to me. You've heard me say this, and I'm going to say it till the day I die. God is not looking for expertise. God is not looking for professional communicators. God is not looking for slick presentations. God is only looking for willingness, and he's going to do the rest. Noah heeded God's word, and God privileged him of building what is later became the symbol of God's redemption to mankind. Imagine that. He didn't understand it at the time, but look, we know now as we look it back in history. This ark was 438 feet long, it was 73 feet wide, and it was 44 feet high. And imagine, just to give you a frame of reference so you understand it, this was the length of 1.5 length of a football field, okay? In a land that's never seen boats, or people have never seen boats. It was 4-story high. It had 3 decks totaling 96,000 feet. The total volume of all the 3 decks was about 1.3 million cubic feet. Naval experts have concluded that it was the most stable ship known to mankind. In fact, it was designed for stability but not for maneuverability. And that is why the ark is a magnificent picture of the salvation that is offered to whomsoever would come to the Lord Jesus Christ. You see, it was built big enough because God desires not anyone to perish and hope that people will come in, but only Noah's family came in. The ark had plenty of room for whomsoever might come. Listen to me. It is God's desire. You read it in the Old Testament. You read it in the New Testament. It is God's desire, not for anyone to perish. And those who perished at the flood will not perish because God made them perish, but because they've rejected the voice of God. They rejected the invitation of God. Jesus said in John 6:37 that no one would come to him would be rejected. Not one. That would come to him, he would reject. Noah heeded God's word. Secondly, Noah hastened to proclaim God's warning. Although God's warning did not make sense, although God's warning was rejected by just about everybody except for Noah's family, although God's warning was mocked and ridiculed, yet Noah kept on preaching. He kept on building. He kept on inviting people. He kept on serving. He kept on being on the job. People mocked him. That didn't matter. People laughed at him, but that didn't matter. People made fun of him, but that didn't matter. My friend, listen to me. God has given each one of his children, if you are a child of God, if you're born of the Spirit of God, God has given you the opportunity to build an ark in your life. Now, it might not be as impressive, it might not be as big, it might not be as awesome as the ark that Noah built, but it is just as important. Listen to me. As you build your ark of life on Christ, as you build your ark of life by faith, as you build your ark of faith in hope, you are handing out invitations. You are advertising. You are announcing. Come, whomsoever. Jesus loves you. He died on the cross for you. Will you come to Christ? Heed the warning before it is too late. Don't reject him before it's too late. Don't despise his invitation. But listen to me, regardless of how people respond to your invitation, regardless of how people react to your invitation, whether they accept it or they reject it, regardless how they do with that invitation, you keep on building, you keep on witnessing, you keep on inviting, and you keep on announcing. In fact, the second half of this verse, verse 7, the second half, 11, 7, it says, by faith, Noah rebuked the world. Genesis chapter 6 and 7, and 8, and you read the whole story of Noah. Not one time do you hear Noah rebuking anybody. You say, wait a minute, is that the Bible is inconsistent here? I'm going to explain to you. He rebuked them, but he didn't rebuke them. How'd that happen? He invited them to come. But his righteous living, his righteous life, his righteous obedience to the living God in the midst of opposition, in the midst of a world that is turned against God, was a rebuke in itself. He did not have to say it. Those who've rejected the invitation, to them, the very invitation and the man who's doing the inviting is a rebuke. many years ago, one particular person came to me and he says, "I can't stand your sight." Well, I didn't know what to say, you know. You can't react and say, "Well, you know, join the club. I can't stand my sight either." But he wasn't joking. That's the thing. He wasn't joking. And then he said, "Where do you get off condemning me?" And I said, "I don't even know you. Why don't we talk about it?" He said, "I wouldn't talk to you if my life is dependent on it." I said, "God bless you." Poor guy.

0: In fact, at that moment, I remember the story about a man who used to walk Wall Street, sidewalk in Wall Street in New York, like a sandwich. You know, he was sort of in the sandwich in the middle, a board on the front and a board on the back. And the board in the front says, "I'm a fool for Christ." And on the board on the back, it says, "Whose fool are you? Whose fool are you?" And I thought, this man is absolutely right. He's got it right. Every one of us is a fool for something in the eye of someone, whether it be in the sports arena, the political arena, the financial arena, the social arena. Some of us are willing to look like fools. And I'm ready to declare to you today, I am glad to be a fool for Jesus Christ. Amen. There was the heeding of God's word, there was the hastening of proclaiming the warning, God's warning. And thirdly, there was the harvesting of God's wealth. Those who mocked Noah, those who have rejected Noah's invitation, those who hardened their hearts against the gracious invitation, they had to face the consequences of their rejection. And these people suffered the consequences of their rejection. But as far as Noah and his family were concerned, they've inherited the earth. They've inherited God's wealth. Oh, to be sure, listen, that's why I told you they were just like us. Noah messed up royally after the flood. Oh, yeah. Yeah, he was not perfect. He was born in sin and messed up royally. And he had to curse one of his sons and Canaan, his grandson. But his obedience was rewarded by inheriting the earth. In fact, I have a word from the Lord for all of us middle age and up. Listen to me. As I was praying and seeking the mind of God, as I was pouring myself over this text, over this verse, the Lord gave me that word, and I hope you take it to heart. Because sometimes when we get into a certain stage in our life, we begin to entertain the thought that all dangers are over and that we will not have any problem until we journey to the other side. But that is not true, my beloved friends. Listen to me. The scripture and human biography alike testify to the fact that old age has its perils. Noah, after a long years of faithful walk with God, failed ignominiously. Moses, at the close of his career, lost his temper and could not go to the promised land. Samuel, the man of prayer, the prophet of God, put his family's interest ahead of God and ahead of the people of God, and he suffered the consequences. Solomon began magnificently, and then he ended up disastrously. Uzziah, after glorious reign, deliberately transgressed the ordinance of God and finished his life as a leper. The record of all these good men who temporarily got distracted from their walk of faith is because they began to look at the blessings and not the blesser. How easy for all of us to fall in that temptation, although younger alike. How easy it is to become focused on the blessing. But as far as Noah and his family were concerned, because God always keeps his word, they've inherited the earth. You don't have to have a seminary degree to realize that we're living in days very similar to the days of Noah. Wickedness are rising up to heaven. Violence and bloodshed are slowly testing God's patience. Rejection of the only boat of salvation, the Lord Jesus Christ, is rampant. Even in the churches, the mocking of God's word and its message is a daily entertainment, and the judgment of God is on its way. This time it will not be by flood, because God said he will not do that again, but it will be by fire that will not be quenched. It's going to be by worms that will not die. But for those who have heeded the word of God, those who faithfully issued the warnings of the coming judgment, those who have invited others, those who have patiently have invited those mockers, those who have persistently obeyed, those who firmly stood for the truth of the Word of God, those who have given God what God asked of them, not what they think they should give God, those who have trusted in the promises of God and took God at His Word, those who have faithfully sacrificed of themselves and of resources, they will harvest the wealth of God. You know, sometimes, especially kids in school, they get a clever teacher who would say, do you really believe all this stuff about Noah and the ark? And do you really believe this stuff about Jonah? I often say, well, do you believe Jesus? Oh, yeah, I believe in Jesus. Well, he was there before the foundation of the earth. It was for him and through him all the world was created. And listen to what he said about Noah in Matthew 24:37. Please listen carefully. With every ounce of energy. The Lord Jesus said it perfectly. For the coming of the Son of Man will be just like the days of Noah. For as in those days, which were before the flood, they were eating and drinking, they were marrying and giving in marriage, until the day of Noah entering into the ark. And they did not understand until the flood came and took them all away. So shall be in the coming of the Son of Man. The similarity of our days and Noah's days are sobering. Those who have ears, let them hear what the Spirit is saying.
1: Dr. Michael Youssef with a message called The Work of Faith from his series, They Were Just Like Us. We thank you for making time for Leading the Way in your day. And if you'd like to talk about your faith journey, won't you consider a conversation, online or on the phone, with a Leading the Way pastor or counselor? All you have to do is fill out a contact form at ltw.org/Jesus.
2: My outlook on life was just as long as I had money, I didn't need anything else. I didn't need help from God. I didn't need His protection. I didn't need His guidance. And money was going to be my protector and my provider. That's when things really started going wrong. All the money in the world, the possessions, would not give you the fulfillment of peace like God could. I realized I needed, to change. And the only person that was going to help me change was God. When I hit that wall, I was searching. I came across Leading the Way on Facebook.
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2: I was seeing Dr. Michael Youssef preaching the uncompromised word, the truth of the Bible. 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
4: With SRN News, I'm Bob Agnew in Washington. The national debt has surpassed a record $40 trillion and highlights the impact of defense costs, social programs, and interest on the deficit. President Trump says the U.S. and Canada have reached a trade deal, but the key terms remain unclear.
5: Canada and the U.S. are reportedly moving closer to finalizing a trade agreement that would avert President Trump's threatened 50% tariffs. A senior Canadian official calls the emerging terms a very good deal for Canada, but cautions negotiations negotiations are not complete. Still, Trump says,
6: they called yesterday and they gave us the points that we had to have. Very fair deal for both.
5: And the president predicts U.S. farmers and manufacturers will benefit.
6: Our farmers were paying tremendous tariffs into Canada, and those tariffs are going to be totally eviscerated, down to zero.
5: Trump's tariffs would hit about 5% of Canadian exports to the U.S. in Thomas, Washington.
4: This is SRN News.

When the hope of Jesus takes root in a heart, lives are steadied, strengthened, and renewed. At WLUJ, we gratefully share the life-giving message of Jesus, extending His overflowing hope and goodness to all who listen. Hope that restores, redeems, and leads souls towards life to the full and life eternal. Today, we are overjoyed to express great gratitude for a remarkable friend whose devotion reflects deep love for the Lord

whose generosity helps carry this saving truth into countless lives. Romans 15 verse 13 prays, "May the God of hope fill you with all joy and peace as you trust in the Lord, so that you may overflow with hope by the power of the Holy Spirit." Through such faithful friends, God's love moves across highways, into hospital rooms, through prison walls, into workplaces, in quiet searching moments far and wide, lifting high the gorgeous name of Jesus into lives we may never fully know on this side of eternity. Thank you so very much for your graciously and wonderfully supporting and partnering with this ministry and the kingdom work at hand. Through WLUJ, a ministry of Great News Media, dedicated to God's glory.

0: That's what it says. Look at it. I've received full payment and even more, Paul says. I'm amply supplied now that I've received from Epaphroditus. Epaphroditus was the one that carried the gift to Paul when he was in prison. Gifts that the Philippians, they had collected in Philippi out of their own initiative. They had collected and said, hey, let's give a gift towards Paul who's in prison. He said, I've received the gift that Epaphroditus, the gift sent from you. They are a fragrant offering and an acceptable sacrifice, pleasing to whom? To God. Paul wasn't saying, oh, this is a nice gift pleasing to me. Your gift has a fragrance before God. Your giving has a smell before God. In Revelations, if you read the last book of the entire Bible, it talks about the prayers of the saints rising before God with a certain fragrance. I believe that our worship has a smell before God. I think sometimes we worship and he says, ooh, that stinks. Man. When our worship is self-indulgent, not God-centered, half-hearted, hypocritical. But I think there's a kind of worship that, well, it has the, and it's got this Calvin Klein smell before the heavens. What kind of worship is it? It's the sacrifice of worship.
1: And we'll hear more about this sacrifice of worship in just a moment. But first, a word of thanks to the faithful and forward-thinking listeners who make Bold Steps possible, Mark.
0: We really want to thank our Bold partners who join every month and have decided to donate a gift every month. 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And it helps us reach places that are harder to reach, not only in the U.S., but in places like Malawi, Africa.
1: We know we have a lot of listeners there, new listeners to Bold Steps. And this blows my mind, Mark, because we take radio for granted. We jump in the car and turn the radio on, or the radio's in the kitchen. In Malawi, they listen in groups. Our friends get together in listening groups, and sometimes they don't even have a radio. But we're able to help them get a radio, a wind-up radio, because they don't have electricity there in many cases to use. So this is just one thing that your gift accomplishes.
0: That's right. So imagine a village in Malawi without running water, electricity, and a wind-up radio given by our partners in FEBC to a group, and they sit around in 7, 8, 9, 10 people listening to the messages.
1: Like a Bible study.
0: Like a Bible study, but through a wind-up radio. And it's so exciting when we hear back from them. A lot of them don't have the technology to respond very quickly, but from our people that have boots on the ground, we know that there's a lot of these listening groups happening in very remote villages. So exciting to hear the gospel getting to people that way.
1: Well, we just got the report that 120 new groups have just been established. So it's growing every day. And thank the Lord for our Bold Step partners. We've talked about the benefits before, but the main benefit I want to focus on, Mark, is we're giving these gifts each month for the benefit of others to hear the word.
0: Yes. So you are partners in spreading the gospel. In fact, you are key partners in spreading the gospel. So many of you have been thinking about it. Some of you have been giving single gifts. I want to challenge you today, especially as you think about missions in Malawi, especially. So I want to challenge some of you even right now to go online and sign up to be a Bold Step partner. It really helps others hear the gospel.
1: And I'll also give a phone number at the end of the program you can call to partner with us. But go to boldsteps.org. All right, back into today's message now, the second half of Increasing Your Spiritual Credit.
0: You see, worship is not just a big karaoke operation on Sunday morning. Now, singing together praise unto God is part of worship. But worship does not just extend to a half hour of songs on Sunday. Worship is giving worship to God by how we live, how we function. Our lifestyle is an act of worship. Our speaking gives worship to God. Our attitude is an act of worship to God, because worship means giving worth to God in the way that we operate and live our lives. And the Apostle Paul says one of the greatest ways of bringing a fragrant offering to God is the way that we give. Hebrews 13:15 says, through Jesus, therefore, let us continually offer to God a sacrifice of praise, the fruit of our lips that confess his name. And do not forget to do good and to share with others. For with such sacrifices, God is well pleased. What is a fragrant sacrifice to God? It's not only giving and praising God, but it's also sharing with others is a powerful sacrifice to God that it tells us to embrace. So when we give, it increases our account before God. When we learn that we have something to give of our tithes, of our offerings, of our gifts, of our compassion, of our love, of our, as we look out to our community and we start giving words of encouragement, whatever it may be, whatever source God has given you, and you start sharing with others out of what God has given you, it comes before God as a fragrant sacrifice before him. And number three, giving releases provision beyond our own needs. Look at what the Apostle Paul continues to say, and he says, and my God, oh, some of you need to hear this verse. This is going to be worth the whole message for some of you. And my God will meet all your needs according to his riches, in his glorious riches in Christ Jesus. To God and Father be glory forever and ever. Amen. Now, what's happening here? What the Apostle Paul is saying is, as you understand the power of giving, some people, as they start giving, start to think, the more I give, the less I'll have. The more I give love, the less love I'll have. The more compassion I give, the less compassion I have. The more I give up my finances, the less I'll have of my finances. So I don't want to give, because if I give, I'm going to run out. I can't really give of myself because I'm going to run out. I'm going to run dry. I really don't believe this myth of, because I'm giving, I burn out. I don't believe in burnout because of giving. I don't believe in that. Here's what the Apostle Paul is saying. The Apostle Paul is saying, for those of you that feel like I have very little to give, or that I'm going to run out of things to give, he says, hey, remember that our God will meet all of your needs. Now, does he say wants? Okay, let's just be clear about that. My God will give you all of your needs, not all of your wants, according to his glorious riches. The question I have is, how rich is God? What he's saying, it's in the context of people that are being encouraged to give and to release. What he's saying is, don't live with fear as you give, feeling like, well, if I help these people, I'm going to get burned out and I'm not going to have anything to give. So I'd rather not help because I don't want to be burned. No, help and let God fill you with the grace that you need. Oh, I'm not going to use my talents, because what if I use my talents and I don't have enough to give, and I don't... know how to teach well enough. I don't know how to help well enough. What if I don't have enough knowledge? No, no, no. Start releasing it and letting God fill you with what you lack, because my God shall supply all your needs according to his riches and glory. As you begin to release and give and be used of God, it is God that will fill you to be able to continue to fulfill the mission that God has called you to. What I've discovered is that the more you release, the more you increase. In God's time. Oh, I don't want you to say, well, Pastor, next week I'm going to give $1,000 in the offering. I expect $10,000 to come back to me. No, no, no, no. That doesn't work that way. Don't be making shady deals with God. God's got. The point is, though, that when you begin to release and let go, that God begins to fill up so that you can release and let go more. When we first started raising money for this building, we had met from building to building to building. Our motto was, if you can find us, you can meet with us, because we were meeting from place to place. And finally, we decided that it was time to raise money for a building. We didn't have a plot of land. We didn't even know what neighborhood we were going to buy the building in. But we knew that it would have to be a pretty significant building. And so we were shooting to raise $1 million to put a down payment on a building. And so we started raising that money. All the people that consulted us said, you can't do that. You can't raise money without having a plot of land, not a neighborhood. You just don't do it that way. But we did it that way. I'll never forget, as we were raising, struggling, we hadn't had a building for a long time. We were raising and struggling, sacrificing. I got a part-time job so that I could pay my building fund campaign money. And I was working, teaching at a college some part-time, just because I wanted to contribute as much as I could. And other people, they sold cars. I mean, this was sacrificial. We were going to throw ourselves into this. And about a year or so into this campaign, we get a call from someone on the north side of Chicago. And someone called me up and said, hey, Pastor Job, heard what you're doing. Like to have a meeting with you. And the end of that conversation, basically the group of people that were there said, we want to give you for free. Give you free. A church building worth $3.5 million. Give us? All I'm saying, never underestimate the power of what God has placed into your hands. Look at the person beside you and say, I have something worth giving. Come on, tell someone else, I have something worth giving. I want you to say it like you believe it. I have something worth giving.
1: 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And that's our time for today. 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
2: Moses was God's leader. He confronted Pharaoh on many occasions, and when God said go, Moses led the people to a land of promise. As a leader, Moses realized that he needed help. He couldn't go at it alone. He counted on his brother Aaron and his friends, Joshua and Hur. They stood with him and encouraged him. And while they didn't always do the work, they supported the work Moses did. Here at WLUJ, God has given us the opportunity to lead in ministry, here and now. God strengthens us, and you encourage us. You may not be here every day, but your prayers and financial gifts show us that you stand with us. You are to us what Aaron, Hur, and Joshua were to Moses. God uses your hands, feet, and resources to do what we can't. That's why we just work better together. Lifting up Jesus, WLUJ.
3: Joy dances in the light of the Lord, and hope blooms in every heart that seeks Him. Here at WLUJ, we are honored and most grateful to proclaim the wisdom and beautiful promises of God, extending overflowing hope, God's goodness, grace, and His guidance along the path of life revealed in Jesus. A path that leads beyond this world and into everlasting, eternal joy. Today, we gratefully and lovingly honor one dearly beloved friend of this ministry whose generosity and gracious heart reflects the love of God, whose gift helps countless souls to encounter the joy, grace, abounding love, and saving truth of Christ. As Psalm 16, verse 11 reminds us, "You make known to me the path of life, and in your presence there is fullness of joy." Through faithful and incredible supporters like this anonymous friend, we give thanks to God and praise His great name as His love blossoms and hope ripples outward, reaching across airwaves into homes, cars, hospital rooms, prison cells, and quiet moments of searching. And the name of Jesus is lifted high in ways that will echo throughout eternity. Thank you so very much to this dear and amazing anonymous friend of WLUJ, a ministry of great news media, dedicated to educate, edify, and evangelize all to tune in.
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0: A concerned supporter of El Faro de Redención, which is Haven Ministry's broadcast into Cuba, asked this: if Cubans have no electricity, how can they hear a radio broadcast? And if they're not listening, where does the money go? I appreciate questions like that. It reflects good stewardship and deserves a straight answer. So here it is. Cuba's blackouts are daily, but electricity usually comes back for a couple of hours each day. People have learned to recharge everything battery-powered when it does, and most radios in Cuba use rechargeable batteries, as do smartphones. Cubans listen and are telling us, hearing the gospel is like having a light in the dark. Welcome to Haven Today. I'm David Wolin, sharing the great story that's all about Jesus. We're in a series called Born Again, The Message of the Great Awakening. For those who missed earlier episodes in the series, I'll just give a little catch-up summary here. So, the Great Awakening, it was a period of massive revival in the early to mid-1700s. The Holy Spirit moved powerfully in a way, at least in modern history, that the world had not seen before. This was a transcontinental and interdenominational revival that spanned a couple of decades. Now, of course, in the centuries before, there had been seasons of explosive spiritual growth and revival. The Protestant Reformation, which began in 1517 with Martin Luther nailing his 95 Theses to the door of the church in Wittenberg, Germany, and spiraling out of that, countless other movements and revivals rippling across Europe and beyond. And then on the other side of the Atlantic, most people today are aware of those early pilgrims who landed at Plymouth, coming to the New World to seek religious freedom from the Church of England. This was 1620. And so, at a glance, it might seem like the church in the Western world was only going from strength to strength. But, in fact, by the time you get to the 1700s, both in England and the colonies, a great spiritual decline was accelerating in the culture at large, like erosion beneath the surface. Part of it was due to the influence of the Enlightenment and the deism that so often went with that, and also because the clergy in the Church of England at the time, many of them were unconverted. Being a minister was a stable, respectable career path to better your social and economic standing. And then over in the colonies, many of these elements were at play as well, but there was also a frontier, which was often marked by a more carnal lawlessness. And the missionaries of that period encountered this. Missionaries that included John and Charles Wesley, as well as George Whitefield when they were young. And as it turns out, these very men were the preachers and evangelists whose preaching the Lord used to light the fire of widespread revival, both in England and the colonies, which today we know as the Great Awakening. And arguably, the most prominent name and voice associated with it was George Whitefield. Now, why are we drawing attention to all of this? I have a few reasons. One is that it's a great story. Two, this allows us to hear the gospel preached in a fresh way through powerful words, the words of those whose shoulders we stand on today. And three, these are, in a sense, the forefathers of modern evangelicalism. So we really should know what happened. But for me, and this is most important, I see a lot of corollaries between that time in history and ours today. The Lord has brought revival again and again in history. What might He want to do in the world in the course of our lifetimes? The Great Awakening was marked by fervent prayer. What if that kind of urgency in prayer were to return? Now, for the purposes of this series, we've divided it up into five parts, one per day, and today is part four. And awkward, we might not know what to do with what we're going to hear today, because the reality is there is a blight on the story of George Whitefield's life.
1: It may sound harsh, but I would describe Whitefield as a pro-slavery activist in colonial Georgia, where his orphanage, the Bethesda Orphanage, which is the great charitable project of his life, Georgia originally made slavery illegal. This is kind of surprising given that it was a southern colony. He pushed the Georgia authorities to legalize slavery and threatened to withdraw all of his operations and move to South Carolina if they didn't make slavery legal. And you think, how in the world is this guy doing this while the Lord is blessing his evangelistic ministry? It is just really hard to understand.
0: Dr. Thomas Kidd. He'll be back with us again today. And rather than pretending this part of the story isn't true, we are going to process this together. And we need to, because the watching world is not unaware. The question is, what are we going to do with it? And in the recent film, A Great Awakening, they could have kept this out of the film, but instead they used the tension to clarify what the gospel is about. It's about what you do with Jesus Christ. And as the conflict in the movie comes to a head, we hear the voice of the skeptic Benjamin Franklin and the aging Whitfield, whose health is failing.
2: My orphanage is no longer failing. By the grace of God.
3: By the grace of God, or by resorting to slave labor to keep it running.
2: It was the only way. Those orphans would have become homeless. If we had not intervened.
3: Is that providence? Is that God being involved in the affairs of man? You've made that orphanage an idol and a stain on your name. Oh, the irony. Proclaiming liberty while standing on the backs of slaves.
4: Then tear down the name of Whitfield if it means the name of Christ remains. Do not base your faith upon my flawed life. Do not base your faith upon the cold religion of your father. Base it upon what he has done on a cross of wood.
0: It's courageous and powerful. It is a conversation worth having. And this movie will start conversations, I can guarantee that. And the best part is, in the movie, the gospel is very, very clear. It's not easy to do with a topic like this, but they've done it. A Great Awakening is out now on DVD, and we'd love to send you a copy from Haven today as our thank you for making a gift of support to keep this Christ-exalting and gospel-focused ministry on the air. 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And now we'll get started with a modern version of a great hymn that was being sung during the Great Awakening. It was written by a man Whitfield knew. Here's "And Can It Be" by Charles Wesley and sung by Nathan Drake.

0: This is Haven Today. I'm David Wolin, and with me again, Dr. Thomas Kidd, research professor of church history at Midwestern Baptist Theological Seminary. I've really enjoyed your perspective as a true academic historian, but coming from it from the standpoint of an evangelical believer. I mean, this is your faith in the stories of history, isn't it?
1: It is.
0: Let's get back into the life of George Whitefield, and there is a lot to admire. There are amazing things the Lord did through him, and when you write a biography like you have, I imagine you really have to resist the temptation, especially if you have a personal affinity toward the things that your subject loved, namely the Lord Jesus Christ. You're probably in danger a little bit of writing a hagiography, right? Overly sensationalizing and sort of ignoring some of the blemishes that are also there, because Whitefield, like us, is a sinner. He's a human being with deep flaws, some of which he can't see.
1: It is a challenge, and I think a Christian view on history does include humility. If I was put in the same situation as people in the past, I very likely would have committed the same sins and had the same limitations and failings and all that. So, history writing is also not meant for, to signal my own virtue by trashing the right people. With Whitefield, like you've suggested before, you don't have the telltale patterns of some celebrity pastors today of financial improprieties, extramarital affairs, things like that. Whitefield, I think, comes off looking pretty good on those things, but with certain things, there's real problems. So one is not unfaithfulness, but he is not kind to his wife, especially early in their marriage. He does some things that are just brutal and callous towards his wife. And then a more time specific thing that he does is he is deeply complicit in slavery. It's not unusual at the time to say Jonathan Edwards, he owned household slaves for much of his adult life, and that was wrong and immoral, but not unusual at the time. Whitefield, I think, goes a step further, maybe two steps further, in that he is an advocate for the expansion of slavery in America, in particular in colonial Georgia, where his orphanage, the Bethesda Orphanage, which is the great charitable project of his life, Georgia originally made slavery illegal. This is kind of surprising, given that it was a southern colony, but they knew that slavery was not good for society. He pushed the Georgia authorities to legalize slavery and basically threatened to withdraw all of his operations and move to South Carolina if they didn't make slavery legal. So it may sound harsh, but I would describe Whitefield as a pro-slavery activist. And you think, how in the world is this guy doing this while the Lord is blessing his evangelistic ministry? It is just really hard to understand.
0: Yeah, it really is. I mean, do you have a sense of what his motivations would have been? Did he have a personal stake in there being legalized slavery in the place where his orphanage, was located?
1: Well, by that time, he had become a slave owner. He had slave masters in South Carolina gift him plantations and slaves along with it, as partly as a way to fund his ministry. And so he had this kind of grand but bizarre vision for the Bethesda Orphanage that it will become self-sustaining and they'll be able to bring in more orphans and help and evangelize more orphans if you set up plantations sort of ringing around the orphanage that are worked by slaves and that he always thought, well, we'll evangelize, we'll Christianize the slaves and it'll just be great. But from a modern perspective, you're like, man, what are you, Georgia, who confronted him about it and said, this is sinful, what you're doing. You need to get out of this, slave business, slave trafficking, and all this. But there really weren't British background evangelical pastors who he would have listened to, who had sort of gotten a clue about this yet. I mean, you know, Wesley ends up coming out against slavery, but not until 3 years after Whitfield dies. John Newton comes out against slavery, but it's not until like 18 years after Whitfield dies. So the, I like to think that if Whitfield had lived a generation later, that maybe his conscience would have been, you know, moved by people around him saying, hey, you can't be involved with this. But he just didn't really have that. And so he got involved in the slave trade and pro-slavery advocacy.
0: Yeah. And, you know, it's good for us to hear this. It is very sobering. What I say next, I don't want it to sound like it's a justification or a dismissal of this blemish, if that's even a strong enough word for Whitfield's life. But there is sort of a flip side to the coin, because he was an evangelist. He deeply cared about people's spiritual standing, and that included slaves. While he was, on the one hand, as you said, condoning slavery, on the other hand, he was also preaching the gospel to slaves, which many Southern slave owners opposed very much. But he saw them as people created in the image of God who needed salvation just like anybody else.
1: He did. And he stands out even from some other ministers who just said, look, it's a waste of time. These people are, you know, animalistic and subhuman, and they're just not subject to being evangelized. And I think it's a way that Whitfield rationalized his engagement in slave trade, which I think, you know, in his heart, he knew that there was a problem there. But he did practice what he preached as far as saying, no, these people are human. They have a soul. And they're going to be held accountable before the Lord, and we are to preach the gospel to these people. And, you know, maybe one day, if they become Christians and are educated and, sustaining, maybe one day we could free them. But like so many slave owners, he just kind of never got to that. And, you know, and so when he died, I mean, his slaves were not freed. They were, you know, bequeathed to the people who inherited the properties at Bethesda and all this. And so, I mean, you can go down the list of their names, you know, and the will of the people that he owned and who were not freed at his death. So it's a blight. It is sin. I mean, what he was doing. And yet, I mean, I just personally find it challenging about, you know, it's a mystery about how God uses all people that you know are sinners, but to see something as grotesque as that and yet see God blessing his preaching is, it's mysterious to me.
0: It is mysterious, but you know, one of the reasons I wanted to have this conversation with you is because it is critically important for us to be honest. It's not like history does not document these things, and our unbelieving neighbors and colleagues and friends and relationships they know this. They look at this. We need to be able to speak to this. And the fact that our God redeems flawed people who do not earn it and who continue to struggle with sin throughout their lives. I mean, that was Whitfield's conviction. That was one of the disagreements between him and Wesley, that flawless holiness is not achievable this side of heaven. Mm-hmm. And his life is, I think, Exhibit A. And yet the Lord used him. And the Lord does not require perfection of us to be used by Him. Let's take a step back here. We've talked about Whitfield's life. We've talked about his relationship with Benjamin Franklin. The complexity of him in relationship to the chattel slavery of his day. But when we take a step back and look at the kind of the sum total of his life, of what God did through him, how would you capture that in summary?
1: Well, the Lord used him, especially in the 1740s, to bring about just massive transformative revival. And of course, he, you know, there are hundreds of other preachers and pastors who are participating in the Great Awakening, some whose names we know, some we don't today. I mean, there's just no way around the fact that in the 1730s and 40s, through the agency of people like Whitfield and Edwards and Wesley, that the Lord, moved to save thousands and thousands and thousands of people, not just in America, but in Britain as well. Also, I think to give a much more evangelical cast to Christianity in Britain and America at that time. I mean, at that time, the Anglican Church was so dominant, and especially, I think, in Britain and in the southern colonies in America, was complacent, decadent in many ways. A lot of people, all these priests are just time servers, and by their own admission, after the Great Awakening, not necessarily even converted themselves, some of them. And so it's just hard to overstate the power of the impact that the Lord made through Whitfield and his preaching, and also Wesley and Edwards and many others like them, to save thousands and thousands and thousands of people for eternity, but also in a way to kind of kick off the modern evangelical movement with its laser focus on the need to be born again. I mean, that's the center of Whitfield's preaching to me. It's a recovery of a biblical message, obviously most clearly articulated in John chapter 3. It's the beginning of something that continues to unfold and expand around the world today, of that kind of gospel preaching, salvation-focused evangelical movement.
0: Yeah, Whitfield is. I think you have called him actually the spiritual founding father of America and possibly of evangelicalism as we know it today.
1: You know, he's definitely the founding father of the evangelical movement as we recognize it today. And there is a through line, from Whitfield to Billy Graham. And, like I said, the center of gravity of the world evangelical community, at least in terms of number of adherents, is rapidly moving to places outside, the Northern Hemisphere, and places like Latin America and Africa and China and places like this. But still, I think there's a historic connection going back to the Great Awakening, which kind of, kicked off, electrified, inaugurated the world evangelical movement.
0: Well, it's a story worth knowing and worth reflecting on and learning from. We've done that today. Dr. Thomas Kidd, thank you so much for being with us here on Haven today.
1: Thanks for having me.
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5: 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Awaken!
0: This is Haven Today. I'm David Wolin. A little preview there of the film we've been talking about. It's called A Great Awakening. 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And at Haven Today, we do need partners and friends like you giving generously in support. 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I'm David Wolin. Won't you come back again next time? We'll be keeping it all about Jesus. It's the great story here on Haven Today.

0: to pray in the blood of Jesus. I don't know what that means.
1: I think it sort of makes the blood of Jesus a magical thing, which that's what I'm uncomfortable with. Two things. One, when I first became a believer, there were some people that thought I needed a particular spiritual gift, and they prayed over me and prayed over me, and it wasn't coming, the gift. And so what they did is they decided I was demonized, and they were going to cast out a demon, and as they were casting out the demon, allegedly for me, they were praying the blood of Jesus. And I think that's where the idea comes from, pleading the blood of Jesus. And when they started thumping me on the back and said I would, they did say this. They said, we had just had late dinner, and then they were doing this, and they were thumping me on the back. And I said, why'd you put a brown paper bag in front of me? And they said, you're going to vomit when the demon comes out. I said, I'm going to vomit because you're punching me on the back and I just ate. And that was the end of that experience for me. I said, no, I'm not going to pursue this. What I did think to do is I'm going to see what the scriptures have to say about all these issues. That's really one of the motivating factors for me. And one of the things I really discerned fairly early after that is that when we pray to the Father in the name of the Son, by the power of the Holy Spirit, and that's all the Bible ever says about prayer for a believer today. And I think that's what I would encourage people to do.
2: 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Those are the two Michaels, and they are yours today at the Radio Backyard Fence if you call us at 877-548-3675. 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
3: God's grace shows up in how he relates to his people. Grace means God looks favorably on us without us having to do anything to earn it. Grace allows us to receive all the value of being a child of God, even when we don't deserve it. God wants us to both accept his grace and pass it on. God's grace restores broken spirits, offers a future to those who weren't certain there was one, and loves others, even when they don't know how to show love in return. One of the words that comes from grace is gracious. Being gracious suggests kindness in our actions, love in our decisions, and patience in how we respond to others. Grace doesn't take pleasure in drawing attention to the faults of others. It doesn't condemn when it can start by lending a hand. We can learn from God's grace. We can share it. We can be changed by God's grace. And his grace can change others. WLUJ.
4: Some call them unreachable. They're tribal people living in remote locations, cut off completely from the civilized world. Imagine people that have never had the opportunity to hear the Word of God. My name is John Gallagher, and I'm a missionary. We can, and we do, reach these people. People like Oumbi from the jungles of Venezuela. This is his testimony.
5: My happiness now is in God for sending Jesus. He has made my spirit to understand this new life, this new birth. Jesus did the work on his cross. He makes me to have new life. Thank you for bringing this Jesus to our people.
4: This is just one man in one tribe. There are millions more just like him who have never heard the gospel. If you would like to hear more of these stories or find out how you can be a part of New Tribes Mission, log on to ntm.org. That's ntm.org.
2: The two Michaels are in the house today at the Radio Backyard Fence. We are taking your questions about the Bible, the Christian life, whatever you would like to ask. 877-548-3675. Our first caller is Amanda. She lives in Tampa, Florida. Amanda, you are on with the two Michaels. Go right ahead.
6: Oh, wonderful. I wanted to start off with a happy birthday.
2: Yay.
0: Thank you very much. Appreciate it.
6: So I have a 7-year-old daughter, and she's my little theologian. And she asked me just before bed last night, and she caught me off guard, and we were talking about John chapter 19, that Jesus gave up his spirit. And she said, so does that mean Jesus killed himself?
1: Well,
0: it was...

moment of grace to the grandest display of the Lord's creation, all things point to the glory of God. Here at WLUJ, we seek to amplify this divine message, proclaiming the gospel of Jesus to hearts across the airwaves. Today, we offer our gratitude for an extraordinary, anonymous friend of the ministry whose faithfulness fuels this mission. Through friends like this, God's love reaches homes, hospitals, prison cells, offices, and beyond, touching lives with the message and hope of His redemption. This dear faithful heart and friend of the ministry helps make God's truth shine, lifting high the beautiful name of Jesus. Isaiah 25 verse 1 says, O Lord, You are my God. I will exalt You and praise Your name, for in perfect faithfulness You have done wonderful things planned long ago. We praise the Lord and give thanks for the generous support of this dear anonymous friend, whose heart beautifully reflects God's faithfulness, allowing this ministry to continue broadcasting His wonderful works of salvation.

was there every single time. When Laura's mom suddenly passed away, I was halfway into the drive to California. I didn't know what to do. So I called my dad. I didn't know if I should drive back to Colorado Springs and try to get a flight or drive to Salt Lake or just keep driving. I didn't know what to do. And he said, I think you should keep driving. I said, okay, I'm going to keep driving. And I took off driving. My parents beat me to California. That's the kind of parents they are. Melora said she looked up and my parents were there. I hadn't even arrived yet. When we were early married, I was out of town when Laura went into a miscarriage. My dad was first on the scene. He drove her to the ER. He held her hand. He stood with her. He stayed with her every step of the way. He took command of that ER. He wanted to ensure she would never spend one second alone when I was out of town. He was there for the good times, too. The night Lincoln was born, my mom and dad were speaking in Nashville. And the second he was born, the nurses put him in my arms and he was just screaming his head off. And I called my dad. This is the theme of my life. I called my dad. Security handed him the phone and he goes, who is this? Who's crying? What's going on? Who is this? I said, Dad, you're grandpa. And he goes, what? Who's crying? I said, Dad, it's Lincoln. You're a grandpa. And all I heard was shouting in the background, I'm a grandpa! I'm a grandpa! I'm told he was literally walking on stage when they handed him the phone. He handed the phone back to Joe, walked out on stage and said, I just found out I'm a grandpa! And the whole crowd went crazy and he said, so I'm gonna have to cut this short. You guys have a great night. And he walked off stage. The first photo I have with Lincoln and my parents, my dad is in a full suit and tie. My mom's in a business suit because they didn't go home. They flew straight to the airport and drove straight to the hospital to be there for us. He was over the moon when he found out Lucy was coming. My parents used to dress up and take my kids trick-or-treating with us. One year early on, Laura's chasing Lincoln. My dad and mom were dressed up as chefs. Hats, jackets, pot with a spoon in it and an electric beater. You should see the looks on my neighbors' faces when they're looking at themselves as they're handing candy out going, is that James Dobson? Dressed like a chef holding a ladybug? And he's saying, it's nice to meet you. He was just a dad and a grandpa. I will say this, for 55 years, I've seen my dad driven. There was never a time in my life where he did not have a project, a book, or something he was deeply passionate about and working on. A couple of years ago, I asked him how he was feeling. He said, Ryan, there is so much left to do, and I have so little time to accomplish it. That was my dad. I will say this, for the last 3 weeks of his life, I got to see a different man. I got to see him at peace. We played the Gaithers for him every morning. He loved it. We read the Psalms. He was happy. The kids got to come and say goodbye. He was thrilled to see them. He constantly said how proud of them he was. It felt like he was finally at rest. I would do a disservice if I didn't talk about what my dad cared about most in life. He would often say, my goal is to introduce people to Jesus. My vehicle is the family. And he knew Jesus was the answer to everything, and he wanted everyone to know it. Last year, Laura got diagnosed with cancer for the fourth time. After the surgery, she developed an antibiotic-resistant staph infection that wouldn't go away. We were in the hospital for 9 months, 6 ER trips, 20 nights in the hospital, 120 doctor's visits. It took a toll on all of us, and my dad knew it. I remember he called me one night. And there was passion in his voice. And there was so much care and so much concern.
And he didn't know how to say it.

0: it. And he finally got it out. He was so afraid I was going to become bitter at God that after watching my wife suffer for this long, I just couldn't take it one more second and I would become bitter and angry with God. And he was pleading with me. And I was so hurt and I was grieving so much. But in that moment, I was so grateful to say, oh, Dad, I reached the end of my rope months ago. I let go. I got nothing but God. I have relied solely on him for every second of my life. And I could hear the relief in his voice because he had done his job. He modeled the behavior that says, turn to Jesus in every situation. That was his legacy, and I am proud to carry it on. God bless you all, and thank you for being here today.
1: Oh, truly powerful words from James Ryan Dobson, the son of Dr. James C. Dobson, Jr. His tribute captures the essence of his father, a man who was driven by purpose, yet always made time for what mattered most, and maybe more importantly, who mattered most. Next up on today's edition of Dr. James Dobson's Family Talk, let's hear from Speaker of the House Mike Johnson, who credits Dr. Dobson's ministry with shaping his own life and the lives of countless others.
2: Hi, friends. This is Speaker of the House Mike Johnson. I so wish that I could be there with you in person to join in honoring the immeasurable life and legacy of Dr. James Dobson. Dr. Dobson was a personal hero of mine, as he was to so many of us, a singular figure in my life and in the lives of so many other people that I know. I was extraordinarily fortunate to have been a recipient and benefactor of his ministry from as long as I can remember. From the time I was a young boy, my parents would read his books to me and my siblings, and they used his insights as a model to help guide our upbringing and shape us into the men and women that we are today. That was carried forward to my young adulthood when I had the opportunity to actually work under Dr. Dobson. I was one of the first attorneys at ADF, and it was such a great blessing in my life to do that. He has been an inspiration to me throughout my career, and I can tell you so many of my colleagues in Congress would say the same thing if they were there with you tonight. Dr. Dobson was a pioneer who did more for our causes than arguably anyone else in generations. For more than five decades, he was one of the most important Christian leaders in our country. And that voice goes on through eternity. He started to focus on the family in 1977, which birthed the family policy councils around the country, which have had such a huge impact. And he was a founding member of ADF, of course, which provided the legal and intellectual muscle to advance our causes in the public policy arena. And he spread the gospel to millions of people, spanning multiple continents and multiple generations. His footprint, his impact, and his legacy just simply cannot be overstated. And I know we all understand that. I will miss Dr. Dobson's wisdom and his friendship, but his legacy and his impact and his example will live on well beyond any of us. I send my love and prayers to Ms. Shirley and the Dobson children, and thank all of you for coming together to memorialize someone who meant so much to so many people. God bless you.
1: 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Gary served alongside Dr. Dobson for 35 years plus and currently handles our public policy here at the Dr. James Dobson Family Institute. 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
3: I'm Gary Bauer. I've worked with or for Jim for probably 35 years and am currently handling public policy for the James Dobson Family Institute. I'm honored to be here today with all of you, and particularly, Shirley, with you and your family as we celebrate Jim's life. I miss him. I can't imagine what you're feeling. I'm going to try to get some loose ends that maybe others didn't mention. So the first thing I want to say was that Jim was an encourager, always an encourager. I had an opportunity on a number of occasions to go around the country giving speeches with him to the same events. And after I would speak, Jim would say to me later, "Gary, that was the best speech I have ever heard you give." Wow. I mean, that was fantastic. But after the 20th speech, which after each one, he said to me, "Gary, that was the best speech you've ever given," I finally caught on. Every speech couldn't have been the best one. He was just trying to encourage me, and I encouraged him to keep doing it. It felt great. So, you know, there's something else that I remember about Jim that's not going to be mentioned all the time. He wrote these great monthly letters. They were unbelievable. He was also a patriot, of course. He loved God, and he loved America. I guess today, you know, he's a Christian nationalist, but we live in strange times. So Jim would periodically write about America, and he would do it really well. He had a couple of those letters, I think I might still have them, where he would write about Constitution Hall in 1776. The founders are there. They're putting together this country, this unbelievable experiment in liberty under God. And when you were reading about it, you didn't think you were peeking through the window. You felt like you were on the floor. When Dr. Dobson was describing this, you felt like you could say, "Mr. Jefferson, I have a suggestion." It was an amazing talent. And as I was thinking about those letters, and those were basically written during the prime of his life, when he had a lot of time to do this, and he took a lot of time, but I would like one more letter with the postmark of heaven. I would love to get a first-hand description from Jim right now on what he's experiencing. We know what it's supposed to be, and I have no doubt that's what it is, but he would be able to describe it after seeing it firsthand. And of course, Jim has seen Jesus. Jim has seen Jesus. You know, everybody in the Bible that saw Jesus saw a different Jesus. Mary looked down in her lap and saw her little baby, who an angel told her would be a king with a kingdom that would never end. The Pharisees looked at Jesus and they saw a threat, a blasphemer. The disciples walked with him all those years. They thought they were walking with the greatest rabbi that ever lived. And that's true, but he was even bigger than that. Many of them didn't get it until the very end. And even then, there were a couple of bumps in the road. The Roman Empire, they thought he was an insurrectionist. Well, he was a resurrectionist. The Roman Empire is gone. Jesus lives. Crowds in Jerusalem welcomed him as the king that they were waiting for, the earthly king. And then not long after, some of the same people would treat him like a common criminal. And even on the cross, with a thief on both sides, one mocked him and the other one asked for his mercy. Now, we're going to see Jesus too. And when we do, we'll see Jim, and we will see all who we loved and all who loved us as long as they loved Christ too. What a reunion that is going to be. But while we wait for that day, we can honor Jim, who put Christ at the center of everything he did, his family, his radio shows, those letters, his books, his speeches. We can honor him by pledging with all of our strength and all of our love. We will fight to defend faith, family, and freedom. God bless all of you. God bless Jim. And let's wait for that grand reunion. Thank you very much.
1: Well, amen to that. You know, Gary Bauer's words remind us of the hope we have in Jesus Christ, the promise of a grand reunion with those we love. That hope sustained Dr. James Dobson throughout his life and his ministry, and it continues to sustain the Dr. James Dobson Family Institute even to this day. You've been listening to part two of our special presentation honoring the life of Dr. James Dobson, featuring eulogies from his memorial service back in October of 2025. On today's program, we heard from Dr. Dobson's son, Ryan Dobson, along with Speaker of the House, Mike Johnson, and our Senior Vice President of Public Policy here at the JDFI, Gary Bauer. Now, you can hear this broadcast again or go back to listen to part one as well as part two when you go to drjamesdobson.org. And if it's easier to remember, just go to jdfi.org. You know, Dr. James Dobson spent more than 50 years pouring into families, and he understood that the work of raising the next generation is some of the most important work any of us will ever do. That's why I want to tell you about a newly revised resource drawn directly from his best-selling book called Bringing Up Boys. If you are raising boys right now, you know how challenging it could be. Dr. Dobson knew that, and you heard Ryan Dobson in his eulogy for his father make mention of that fact. Boys are, more often than not anyway, tougher to raise than their sisters, and there's something especially demanding about guiding a boy through childhood and through adolescence. This freshly updated 10-day email series, based on the Bringing Up Boys book, is designed to inform and equip you to lead your sons wisely, even through the toughest trials of life. 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Again, go to drjamesdobson.org or jdfi.org to start receiving the free 10-Day Email Series based on Bringing Up Boys. 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
5: 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Because of this gift, countless lives are touched as they come to experience the goodness of the Lord.
6: Hi, I'm Johnny Erickson Tata. My friend Susan struggles with her bipolar disorder, and although she controls it well with medication and with discipline, she worries about what people think. Susan knows all about the social stigma attached to psychiatric disorders. Often when she meets new Christians and they find out about her mental problems, she senses them pulling back, and I have seen it. But as I told Susan, when you have a mental disorder, your self-image cannot be based in other people's acceptance. Validation for anyone is only found in Christ, the one who prizes you, loves you, and has called you his co-heir even with all your warts and mental problems. Thankfully, Susan is beginning to see her disability as a way of helping her identify with Christ, the one who really understands rejection inside and out. and that is very encouraging news for any Christian with bipolar disorder.
7: We're lifting up Jesus. This is WLUJ.
8: It's kind of a surprising place to think that that's where the gospel is going to take hold amongst the Gentiles. That's going to be the new center of the Gentile church, the Las Vegas of the ancient world. Really? Yeah, it's a reminder to us that God can do anything, even in the darkest of places, right? And that's a good reminder to us that these guys were not dissuaded by the fact that this was a dark place. They simply preached the gospel, believing that God could bring light even in the darkness.
9: This is God's Truth for Daily Living, broadcast ministry of the Union Church of La Hart, Illinois.
8: Most of the time, people remember the first person to do something that was particularly significant. For example, most of the time, you say, well, who was the first person to walk on the moon? And the answer is Neil Armstrong. If you say, well, who was the first person to fly faster than the speed of sound? The answer is Chuck Yeager. Or who was the first woman to fly solo across the Atlantic? And the answer is Amelia Earhart. And we're familiar with these people who did something significant and were the first person to do something significant. And even in the book of Acts, we have seen that. We know that the first Gentile convert was named Cornelius. And we see that throughout all sorts of things and even in the Bible. However, today we're going to be introduced to the first Christians, and we don't have any of their names. Now you say, well, how in the world can we be introduced to the first Christians? Because the church at this point has existed for 10 years or more, and there were thousands of followers of Jesus. How can you possibly say we're being introduced to the first Christians? Well, because up to this point, that's not what they were called. They refer to themselves as the believers or followers of the way or the brethren. And it isn't until this passage today that they begin to be called Christians. And it's interesting because even though these are the first, we don't know who they were. We just know where they were. And so our passage today picks up for us after the events that we saw a couple of weeks ago, when Peter returned to Jerusalem after having preached the gospel to Cornelius and these other Gentiles, and the Holy Spirit fell upon them. And if you recall, there's been kind of this expansion that has gone throughout the book of Acts, that first, they began to preach in Jerusalem, and the Holy Spirit fell on the Jews there at Pentecost, and there was this birth of the church. And then we saw the gospel spread to Samaria, and we saw the Philip and the Ethiopian eunuch, and the gospel spread there. And then we get to Peter, who went to Cornelius, and he preached the gospel to Cornelius, and these Gentiles became believers. Now we're going to see that continue to spread. And most of the rest of the book of Acts at this point records the continuing spread of the gospel into the Gentile world. And so that's what we are going to be looking at through our passage today. And it picks up for us and reminds us of what happened after the persecution, the martyrdom, the execution, really, of Stephen. Now remember, Stephen was a believer in Jerusalem, and the Jewish leaders decided to stone him and have him killed. And after that, many of the believers fled. The result of this was it actually caused the gospel to spread even further than maybe anyone had anticipated. But while that's going on, we are going to see a little bit of what was happening. And so that's where our passage picks up here in verses 19 through 21 of Acts chapter 11. This is what it says. Meanwhile, the believers who had been scattered during the persecution after Stephen's death traveled as far as Phoenicia, Cyprus, and Antioch of Syria. They preached the word of God, but only to Jews. However, some of the believers who went to Antioch from Cyprus and Cyrene began preaching to the Gentiles about the Lord Jesus. The power of the Lord was with them, and a large number of these Gentiles believed and turned to the Lord. And so Again, these people had spread out all across where they had been. And many of these people, we would assume, went kind of back to their hometowns. And some of them, we are told, went back to their hometowns of Cyprus and Cyrene. And then they eventually went to Antioch. And while they were there, they began preaching to Gentiles. Up to this point, they had all only been preaching to Jewish people, which is what the apostles were doing up until that point. But now we see that they were doing preaching to some Gentiles in the town of Antioch. We say, well, why did they choose to preach to Gentiles? We don't know. Maybe they had heard about what had happened with Peter and Cornelius, or maybe God was leading them in a different way and just said, hey, these people need the gospel too. Whatever the case is, they begin to preach to the people in Antioch. Now, we need to do a little geography and history lesson here in order to understand the significance of what was going on in this town. There are actually 16 cities around the Mediterranean known as Antioch. And the reason for that is because there was a Seleucid king, there were four of them, Antiochus 1, 2, 3, and 4, and they named these cities after them, Antioch, in order to honor these kings. So there were 16 Antiochs. The one that we're talking about today was Antioch that was in Syria. And so I've got this map here that kind of shows what happened. So these guys left from Jerusalem and then went to Cyprus, which is an island out in the middle of the Mediterranean. And then these guys from Cyprus headed across to Antioch, and they went over to Antioch. Now, Antioch was about 300 miles north of Jerusalem. It was a long way away, but it was 300 miles north of Jerusalem, and that's where this is taking place. Now, Antioch was a significant city in the Roman Empire at that time. As I said, there were 16 of them, but this one was the kind of chief place known as Antioch because it was the third largest and most important city in the Roman Empire. The first was Rome, the second was Alexandria, and then there was Antioch. Antioch probably had about 500,000 people living in it at that time. So think about that. That's a pretty good-sized city even by today's standards. But in the ancient world, this was a massive city. And it was a result of this because it was a good shipping place. It was where people all traveled through there. And so there were all sorts of people who lived in Antioch. There were Jews who lived there, but they were a minority group. There were also Greeks, there were Romans, there were Arabs. It was really kind of a melting pot kind of a place where all of these different people coexisted together. But one of the things that was kind of a side effect of that is that there wasn't really any standard of conduct or belief that existed amongst any of these people. And so Antioch had actually become a place of great sin. The commentators that I read said, we might call Antioch Sin City. We might call it Las Vegas today, okay? So this is what we should have in mind as we are thinking of this city that was probably actually even far worse than Las Vegas is today. And as a result, it's kind of a surprising place to think that that's where the gospel is going to take hold amongst the Gentiles. That's going to be the new center of the Gentile church, the Las Vegas of the ancient world. Really? Yeah, it's a reminder to us that God can do anything even in the darkest of places, right? And that's a good reminder to us that these guys were not dissuaded by the fact that this was a dark place. They simply preached the gospel, believing that God could bring light even in the darkness. And so once this happens and people begin to believe, word gets back to the church in Jerusalem and they say, you know, we ought to check this out because it would have caught some people's attention. Antioch? The gospel spread to Antioch? Really? We should go check this out. And so we see their response in verses 22 through 24. When the church of Jerusalem heard what had happened, they sent Barnabas to Antioch. When he arrived and saw the evidence of God's blessing, he was filled with joy, and he encouraged the believers to stay true to the Lord. Barnabas was a good man, full of the Holy Spirit, and strong in faith, and many people were brought to the Lord. So they decided they need to investigate, and they said, well, we're going to send Barnabas. Now, we got introduced to Barnabas in Acts chapter 4. Barnabas was a believer. We are told that he was from Cyprus. He owned land on Cyprus, and he sold that land and gave the money to the apostles, to the church there. And they said, hey, his name, he used to be known as Joseph, and they changed his name and said, now you're going to be called Barnabas. So he went from being Joe to being Barney. But the idea was Barnabas actually had a meaning, and it meant son of encouragement. And so they were really saying, we're giving you a name that describes the kind of person you are. You are a son of encouragement. And later on, we get a glimpse of this when Saul got saved, and he came back to Jerusalem to try and preach, and he wanted to talk to the leaders in Jerusalem, but they were all scared of him. They're like, I think this is a trap. We don't trust you, Saul. And Barnabas went and talked to Saul, heard his story, and he said, I think this guy's really changed. And he brought him to Peter and James, and Saul was able to get introduced to them. So we get a chance to see that Barnabas is this son of encouragement. He was trusted. He was faithful. And they said, this is the guy for the job, and we're going to send him to Antioch to go investigate. Now, he also had other qualifications. Remember, he was from Cyprus. So he may have actually even known the guys who were preaching the gospel in Antioch. He certainly knew the area and knew the language, and so he really was a good guy for the job. But above all, he was someone who was faithful, full of the Holy Spirit, and trustworthy. And so he arrives, and we are told that he found evidence of God's blessing. We say, what is the evidence of God's blessing? How do you know that God has come on these people? Well, the Bible gives us a number of things that give us evidence of this. Probably the chief among these was written actually by the Apostle Paul in Galatians 5. You're probably familiar with the fruit of the Spirit. And we see that in Galatians chapter 5, verses 22 through 23. But the Holy Spirit produces this kind of fruit in our lives: love, joy, peace, patience, kindness, goodness, faithfulness, gentleness, and self-control. There's no law against these things. And so these are the kinds of things that should be visible in a place where God is working. And Barnabas got there and he said, I see these things happening in these people. In this quagmire of debauchery, he sees people beginning to change and live in a different way, all because they have come to trust in Jesus. And it's important for us to see that Barnabas is really the right guy for the job because of his response to the people. What he tells them is that they should continue in faith. They should continue to seek the Lord. It would have been very tempting for him to come and say, well, you know, you guys, you've made a good start, but man, you're still really rough around the edges. Because these guys wouldn't have fit in Jerusalem. They would not have fit in with the Jerusalem church because they were in this place that was very godless. Now, they had started in the right direction, but they would not have looked like all of these Jewish believers. They would look very different. Rather than Barnabas coming and saying, well, here's a list of things you need to fix in order to be in fellowship with the Jerusalem church, he said, here's what you need to do. Keep putting the Lord first. Barnabas understood that when we put the Lord first, all that other stuff ends up taking care of itself. He was able to see that even though these people were still rough around the edges, God was working. And that's a reminder to us that we need to be patient with one another as God is working. But it's also a reminder to us that if we want to see ourselves make progress in holiness, we need to put the Lord first. We need to seek him above all else. And if we do that, he will begin to knock off the rough edges in our lives.
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11: In the quiet of morning, before you hear another human voice, listen. 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
13: This is Key Life. We're here to let you know that because of what Jesus has done, God will never be angry at you again. Jerry Perry's has been teaching us all this week. Jerry serves as pastor at Christian Family Worship Center House of Grace, and he's the author of The Making of a Blended Family.
12: Thank you, Matthew. This has been a great week, and I hate to see it come to an end because it's been fun.
14: Yeah.
12: We're sitting down with Dr. Jerry Perry's, and he travels a lot, and a lot of people travel with him, and he goes to places where Paul ministered, and from where and to where he writes his letters.
14: Yeah.
12: You know, it wouldn't be a good trip if we don't go to Ephesus.
14: Yes.
12: Ephesians 2:8-9 or 1:8-9, 3:8-9. I'm not a navigator. I'm doing the best I can. For by grace you have been saved.
14: Yeah.
12: And
14: through faith.
12: That's the message of Ephesians. Tell me about Ephesians.
14: Yeah.
12: Or about Ephesus.
14: Yeah, in Ephesus, when Jesus died on the cross and Jesus looked at John and said, "Take care of my mother." The scripture doesn't say this directly, but we found out that Mary moved to Ephesus.
12: Huh.
14: And she had a home there. And when we went to Ephesus, which is in Turkey, we went to the home that Mary lived in.
12: Oh, did you?
14: Yeah. Went to the home that Mary lived in. And the neighborhood, the home, they said it was the home, but it looked like a church now.
12: Yeah.
14: It was just absolutely a beautiful place, by the way, that they said that she lived out her life there. And it is where, you know, again, that it was outside of Jerusalem, but where Paul went and preached to the church there.
12: Yeah.
14: And really, again, as you said, for by grace we have been saved through faith, not of works. It is the gift from God.
12: Ephesians 2:8-9. Yeah. One of the great passages.
14: Yes.
12: Of the New Testament.
14: Yeah.
12: Jerry, I don't want to leave Ephesus, but I do want to go to Galatia.
14: Yeah.
12: And because you were there, tell us about that place, and then we'll look at what he had to say. By the way, interesting things must have happened there. In Galatians 1:6, Paul says when he writes to him, "I marvel that you're turning away so soon from him who called you to the grace of Christ to a different gospel.
14: Which is not another. But there'll be some that trouble you and pervert the gospel of Christ." You know what perverting the gospel of Christ is?
12: What?
14: Mixing law and grace together.
12: Yeah.
14: It is a perverted gospel. Telling people that you're saved by grace, but you got to do this.
12: Yeah.
14: You know?
12: That's true.
14: You got to do that. Paul says that's a perverted gospel.
12: He was pretty ticked about that.
14: He really was.
12: He said some things that I wouldn't have said to the people at the Galatian church.
14: This is what he said at the end of that. He says, "If anybody preach any other gospel to you than that which we have preached," and by the way, the gospel they preach was grace.
12: I know.
14: He says, "let them be accursed." He says, if you're preaching law and grace together in God's eyesight, you're a curse. That's
12: and
14: heavy.
12: He said it twice.
14: He said,
12: "let me repeat myself." That's so much for the nice Apostle Paul.
14: Yeah, he was heavy on that, man, the cross alone is what saved you. Let me say that again. The cross alone is what saved you. You can't add anything to it. The finished work of the cross is what saved you. And so in Galatians 3:1, he says, "O foolish Galatians, who have cast an evil spell on you? For the meaning of Christ Jesus' death was made as clear to you as you have seen a picture of his death on the cross." Let me ask you this question. Did you receive the Holy Spirit by obeying the law of Moses? Of course not. You received the Holy Spirit because you believed the message you heard about Christ. How foolish, verse 3, can you be after starting your new life in this spirit? Why are you trying to become perfect by your own human effort?
12: Oh, man, I do that all the time.
14: I do, too.
12: I didn't think you did. That kind of surprises me.
14: I do.
12: I do. Do you ever sometimes wake up and think, I've got to work harder?
14: Yes.
12: There are things I've got to get straightened out.
14: Yes.
12: I've got to be pleasing to God.
14: Yes.
12: And that's from the dark side, isn't it?
14: Yeah, it really is. It's from that everything that we're taught in life, that if you do this, you'll be rewarded for.
12: Yeah.
14: You know, if you go to school and get an education, you'll get a new job.
12: And if you study, you'll get good grades.
14: You'll get good grades. You know, if you do the right thing, good things will come back to you. Now, all of that is true, but that doesn't work in salvation.
12: No.
14: Salvation is good all by itself because God is good and we are not.
12: True.
14: And so as we stand in his righteousness, Colossians is one of my favorite books that Paul wrote too. Yeah. It's not on the list. I hadn't gone there yet. But Paul talks about in Colossians that because of the blood of Jesus Christ, this is Colossians, the first chapter, the 19th verse, and it's from the New Living Translation. Because of the blood of Jesus Christ, God has brought us into the presence of God, and we stand in his presence right now, holy, blameless, without a single fault. That's the gospel, that Christ did that for you, not you did that for yourself.
12: So there are two parts of the gospel. Yeah. The first is justification.
14: Yes.
12: That we're justified.
14: Yes.
12: In a legal sense.
14: Mm-hmm.
12: But there's the imputation, which means that the righteousness and goodness and purity and holiness of Christ was imputed or given to our bank account.
14: Yes, sir. Yes, sir. Don't let me scream in here like a Baptist preacher. Yes, sir. Absolutely.
12: Yeah.
14: In fact, Romans talk about that, where David says, Paul says, where your sins, in the fourth chapter of Romans, where your sins are not imputed unto you. You know, and it's hard for people to believe and accept that.
12: It is.
14: You know, but
12: it's hard for me to accept.
14: Yeah. Yeah, man, you have imputed righteousness upon your life. You're not righteous because of what you've done. You're righteous because of what Christ done, and he's added it to your account. And Paul talks about that through the book of Galatians, through the book of Romans, and in some places in the book of Corinthians. And I want to encourage you that don't take out just one scripture. Start from the beginning of the letter all the way to the end of the letter and read the whole book in its context, and you will find out that you have been absolutely forgiven for your past, present, and future sins. One friend of mine called not too long ago. He says, "Pastor, I understand that God has forgiven me of the sins that I've done, but I'm kind of confused on the future sins." I said to him, I said, "Do you know all of your sins are future? Christ died 2,000 years ago."
12: Good point.
14: All of your sins are future.
12: Yeah.
14: When you came on board, he had forgiven you of your future sins because he died 2,000 years ago. So what do you mean that you can't believe he'll forgive you of your future sins? All of your sins are future.
12: That is, I've never heard that before. That is a good way to present the gospel.
14: That's correct.
12: I remember that. We do have problems with this, so it's so counterintuitive to everything else.
14: Yeah.
12: But this is what you have seen in your travels, and when you've stood in the places where Paul stood, all of this came back to you.
14: Yeah. I mean, you feel the presence of the gospel there, and you know, the sun was shining these days when I was there.
12: Yeah.
14: The wind was blowing, and you just felt the spirit of the letters come alive in you, and you realized that, man, I have been forgiven. Paul, who understood the law, I mean, he understood what God required for them from the law, but he also got a revelation of the grace of God. Here, let me end with this. One of the reasons that Paul came on the scene is because all of the 12 disciples, 11 after Judas, all of the disciples were Jews. Paul was a Jew as well, but they were all concentrating on how to get Jewish people saved. Paul comes along and God sends him to the Gentiles so that we would be included in the gospel of Jesus Christ.
12: Oh, man.
14: And that's the reason why I love Paul.
12: Because he broke that wall.
14: Yes.
12: That had been the purview only of Jews. And Ephesians 1, he talks about breaking down that wall.
14: Yes, sir.
12: That we can walk together with Christ.
14: Amen.
12: That's good stuff.
14: It's been a great, great week.
12: Yeah, it really has. I might even go with you on one of your trips, one of these. And I'm not sure.
14: You should. You should.
12: It's been a great week. And what we've seen is that the message never changed, no matter what city, no matter what book, no matter what you read in the Bible, it's the same. That God loves the world, and you're forgiven, and you're His. You think about that. Amen.
15: Thank you, Steve and Jerry, for that whirlwind tour through the places visited by the Apostle Paul. 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And I hope you'll join us again tomorrow for another exciting and enlightening episode of Friday Q&A. It's easy to lose the primary fact of our faith. We're forgiven. We're not forgiven with a caveat or kicker. 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And we're not forgiven only when we're obedient. 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

0: With SRN News, I'm Bob Agnew in Washington. The U.S. military says the Asia-based USS George Washington aircraft carrier is now operating in the Middle East. The ship is relieving the long-deployed USS Abraham Lincoln following reports of mental health challenges and supply shortages on board while it's been supporting the Iran war. The national debt has surpassed a record $40 trillion, highlighting the impact of defense spending as well as social programs and interest on the growing national deficit. This milestone comes just 5 months after hitting $39 trillion. Experts say the growing debt is already affecting Americans by raising their borrowing costs and lowering wages. President Trump says the U.S. and Canada have a trade deal, but the key terms do remain unclear.
1: Canada and the U.S. are reportedly moving closer to finalizing a trade agreement that would avert President Trump's threatened 50% tariffs. A senior Canadian official calls the emerging terms a very good deal for Canada, but cautions negotiations are not complete. Still, Trump says,
2: they called yesterday and they gave us the points that we had to have. Very fair deal for both.
1: And the president predicts U.S. farmers and manufacturers will benefit.
0: That has Ben Thomas reporting. After embroiling themselves and the entire royal family in nonstop drama for the past several years, it appears Prince Harry and his wife Meghan are set to return to the U.K.
3: Britain's Prince Harry and Meghan have decided to return to the U.K. for an extended stay this fall. The Associated Press has learnt of their decision to return without resuming their roles as working members of the royal family. The anonymous source also said that King Charles III was alerted to the decision on Sunday and wasn't told about it during the couple's visit to the UK last month.
0: That is correspondent Karen Chamis reporting on Wall Street. The Dow right now is off 635 points. This is SRN News.
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12: 17 years, the Palestinians and Israelis negotiated.
13: This idea of taxes is not
14: Welcome to In the Market with Janet Parshall. I am so glad we're going to spend the hour together. Okay, take out that thing that your grandmother used to call the thinking cap because you're going to need it this hour. You know, I love the Book of Jude. It's easy. Some people have said it's the foyer to the Book of Revelation. I think there's some truth to that. But there is, within the parameters of that very small but very important book, the word contend. I love that word. It's just loaded with athleticism from my perspective, but it really means that you and I have to get up, get out, suit up, and be able to defend what we know to be true. Yeah, the absolutely inerrant, inspirational, transcendent, immutable, knowable truth of God's Word. We are to do that, by the way, and you can't do it unless you spend time in the Word. But when you get out in that cacophony that you just heard at the beginning of the hour, that represents the marketplace of ideas. All those different ideas being bought and sold. Now, fair warning, Pilgrim, some of that stuff is trash. Yeah, some of that stuff is artificial as can be. Some of that stuff has a grain of truth. The rest of it is arsenic. And that's exactly where the Lord told us to go. Well, I didn't say that. Read John 17, okay? My prayer is not that you take him out of the world, right? But that you sanctify them with thy word. Thy word is truth, which raises a question. So can we give an apologetic for trusting the Bible. I mean, you know, when you go out in that marketplace, a lot of people say, ignorant, replete with errors, oral tradition, passed down by ignorant Bedouins. Yeah, we should be so smart. Bottom line is, there is a whole bunch of reasons why you and I can trust the Bible, and leave it to Todd Hampson, who loves the Word of God and has been gifted with this tremendous ability to create, both in picture and in word, our understanding of the scriptures. Not bad that he picked up a master's from Dallas Theological Seminary, by the way, because he's somebody that just loves to teach, and he does it so beautifully. He holds conferences. He has a podcast that he co-hosts called the Prophecy Pros Podcast, but he's many things. He is a speaker. He's an illustrator. He's an animation producer. He is also an award-winning, he has an award-winning animation company called Timbuktoons, which I just love the name, and that's produced content for many well-known ministry organizations. And his latest book in the series of multiple books that he's written is called simply The Apologetics Guide to Trusting the Bible. Wait, come back in here. Wait, you know, this isn't about having to have a PhD in theology to be able to understand this. This is exactly what Scripture tells us to do, that you're to be prepared to give a reason for the hope that resides within you. Are you prepared? You hear that cacophony? That marketplace can be a rough place, and you're going to be ridiculed, especially when people aren't thinking out there, they're feeling out there. And they really just push back because they haven't studied the Word of God, but they can repeat a lot of mythology. They've heard about the Word of God, the whole error business, contradiction stuff, just replete with errors, et cetera, et cetera. Well, that's what we're going to talk about this hour, because this wonderful book is just the kind you want to gobble up, keep in your resource library forever, because everything that Todd writes in this book is true now, and if should the Lord tarry, will be true 50 years from now. So it's a great apologetic for defending why we can trust the Bible. Todd, the warmest of welcomes. I want to start out with the word apologetics and just a couple of observations. I can remember years ago, just walk into a Christian bookstore way back when we had rotary phones and we had brick and mortar buildings where you could go in to buy books in a Christian bookstore. And if there were apologetics books, they were on the bottom shelf. There was usually one or two, and both of them written by Dr. Norm Geisler. So we didn't have a whole lot to do with apologetics. Then the pendulum seems to have swung the other way. And I really do think what happened is that there was a kind of, within the church, my observation again from the peanut gallery, was a pushback from just critical thinking, that because our heart is so utterly and completely transformed because old things pass away, all things become new, and we're a new creature in Christ, that somehow we didn't need to use our brain, belying, by the way, all the truths that are in Scripture, that we're told not to just gird our loins, but to gird our mind, and that when we come to faith in Christ, our heart is, yes, transformed, but our mind is renewed. And then I think what happened is then that pendulum went the other way. People went, yeah, and it's tough out there, to quote that line from that network television police show. It is tough out there. And when they start asking us questions about the Bible, we wilt like a lily, and we think, I don't know how to defend anymore. And so we either don't engage, or the person we're engaging with only wants to talk about feelings. So the time has come, not just so that we can share the good news, which is our directive on high, but also so that we can grow up in Him. If you can't contend for the faith with someone else, then what is it you're believing? Are you still on a diet of milk, and you haven't moved to a diet of meat, and you're not growing up in Him, which is what Paul reminds us to do on a regular basis? So start with the word apologetics, because I think for a whole lot of people, it's like, ooh, that's academic. I don't want anything to do with it. Explain what it means.
15: Yeah, absolutely. It's great to join you again, Janet. And by the way, you're when I think of an apologist, I think of you. Pretty much every angle you have on your show is an apologetic for something, for a Christian worldview. So I love what you do. And
14: thank you.
15: And yeah, I really, talking about the Norm Geisler books, as amazing as those are some heady books, and they're thick, like you said. So I really wanted this book to be kind of accessible shelf for believers to really sink their teeth into it. But to answer your question, apologetics, it simply means giving, it doesn't mean apologizing for your faith.
14: Exactly.
15: it means giving a reason for what you believe, or a defense for what you believe. And what I like to tell people is, from my approach to apologetics isn't, I want to win an argument, I want to win a soul. But that it takes us getting into the Word and knowing what we believe and why, to be able to explain that to people who are really looking for real answers. So that's kind of my approach to apologetic, and kind of my working definition.
14: I'm so glad. And it really and truly, he said something brilliant. And I want to underscore this because the directive is always truth and love. That's not a multiple choice test. They're both in equal measure. And so if we go in thinking we're going to draw a broadsword and the point of all of this is to be able to lap off the head of the opposition, then you've completely, you know, better what? I'll say it boldly. Why don't you sit down, take a break, and we'll get back to you. Okay. Because we don't want that to happen. That doesn't help transmit the gospel of Jesus Christ. It isn't, as Todd just said, to win an argument. It's to win a soul. But in the process, I love the way it makes us grow up. I mean, when we know more about him and his word, I don't know about you, but it just makes me fall more deeply into the word. Okay, when we get back, we're going to roll up our sleeves. This is a fabulous book. There are multiple tiers of evidence that Todd offers, always in plain speak, lots of illustrations, because of course he's gifted in this area. And then he makes you answer questions throughout the book as well, which is what a good teacher always does. So you'll own it. You're not just reading it, you're going to own it, and you're going to apply it to your life. So get ready when we come back. Okay, class is in order. We don't grade on a curve here. It's called The Apologetics Guide to Trusting the Bible, exploring the evidence for a reasonable Christian faith. And if you're listening and you don't know Jesus, stick around. You might hear something interesting. Back after this.

0: 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They can be reached at 217-529-0777. That's 217-529-0777.
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1: This is Max Licato. We'd prefer to fill a storehouse with a lifetime's worth of courage, cash, and convictions. Yet God wants us to trust Him day by day. Elijah's word to the widow is God's word to us. The jar of flour will not be used up, and the jug of oil will not run dry. Elijah spoke to her with faith. She responded in faith. She turned and obeyed. In order to swim upstream in a downstream culture, we, like the widow, have to make a choice. Will we obey God? When you are weary, God is your strength. Lonely, God is your friend. Weak, God is your provider. Fortitude follows faithful obedience. Do what the widow did. Go to the kitchen. Empty the jar of oil and flour. Trust that God who filled it today will fill it again tomorrow.
2: 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I like Tony Evans, Robert Jeffress, Dr. David Jeremiah. 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
3: 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Always excellent to spend time with Todd Hampson, a visual theologian, which is a perfect descriptor, author and speaker. He has spent decades helping Christians understand the Bible's big story. He loves to focus in on prophecy and apologetics and the complete narrative of Scripture. He does all of that and more. In his newest book called The Apologetics Guide to Trusting the Bible, Exploring the Evidence for a Reasonable Christian Faith. So let me pause there a second. And you start out brilliantly, Todd, by addressing this whole false dichotomy. I know this because I'm here in Athens, Washington, D.C., where we have the greatest number of PhDs per capita. And there's this idea that somehow that faith and reason are mutually exclusive, that if you put your faith in Christ, you put your brains in a shoebox, slid them under the bed, and you never use them again. So that's part of the reason we want people to see the wholeness that we have in Christ. So there is no conflict between faith and reason. And then your book goes on to give us a multitude of reasons why there is why we can put our faith in the Scripture because of all of these reasons. But you also talk about the four categories of apologetics, and I think that's probably a good place to start, and why there's one that you like especially over the other three.
4: Yeah, that's a great question. And, you know, when you look kind of throughout church history and see different periods where apologetics were employed to help answer the questions of the day, you kind of see those four categories. Classical apologetics, which is kind of defending it with reason and logic, kind of first to support a theistic universe, then historical evidence to argue for Christian theism. So it really backs it up several kind of classical or philosophical rungs. And then there's evidential apologetics, which is really what is the direct evidence we can look at. And that's personally what reached me as a teenager. Mm-hmm. And that's kind of what this book focuses on more, is concrete things we can see that show us we have a reasonable faith. And then the third one is experiential apologetics, which I think can be a little bit more subjective because it appeals to Christian experience as evidence, which is, it's still an apologetic. I mean, you can't argue with a life well lived, someone living for the Lord and doing things for Him, looking at the sacrificial life of a missionary or someone who's martyred for their faith. I mean, you can't really argue with that. And then the fourth one is presuppositional apologetics, which kind of presupposes or assumes that the Bible's true and then attempts to show inconsistencies of other non-biblical worldviews. And there's different theologians or theological philosophers that kind of gravitate to one of these four or a couple of these four. But as I mentioned, I kind of like concrete, clear understanding.

There's a reason you pray. Sure, prayer's about a relationship with God, but there was a reason long before you were convinced he could be trusted. You might pray because you want or need something, but that too is not why you prayed the first time. You needed rescue, and that was a prayer that changed your world. But when you prayed for the first time, there was another

0: Anchorage to Tokyo, Seattle to Pretoria, San Antonio to Moscow. God created every inch of dirt and every drop of water between and beyond. When Jesus came and when he died, his sacrifice was for everyone living on every patch of earth on this planet. He came for every shade, every hue. He came for the poor and the rich. His grace was offered to the likable and the extra grace required. His love wrapped this world in a divine embrace that recognized sin and offered more forgiveness than our sin would ever need. God knew that his kindness would lead to a U-turn for those who were changed by love. Every person living in every place on earth can experience the mercy, grace, forgiveness, and love of the God who has chosen not to give up on anyone. You can choose to ignore him, but he's waiting to rescue you. He's waiting for you to stop struggling and accept his help. 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
1: Scripture tells us in Isaiah 53, verse 3, that Jesus was despised and rejected by men, a man of many sorrows and familiar with suffering and grief. 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
3: Did you know that miraculous healings are being documented in peer-reviewed medical journals? 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That's our number here on In the Market with Janet Parshall. And as that music suggests, our topic this hour is spiritual warfare and our teacher, Dr. Carl Payne. So you call in with your questions, but Carl, I would love for you to react to those stories I started the hour with.
4: Well, here was what I thought. If we can flesh this out as far as you want, or at least as far as I can if you want. But the first thing I thought, your first one was anything but Jesus.
3: Right.
4: You know, when you're talking about, you know, progressive Christianity, people that are progressive Christians, even that, some people will say, yeah, I'm there because I'm just not a fundamentalist, and they may be born again and love Jesus altogether, and they really don't know what's involved or implied with that. There are others that are doing that very specifically because they do not believe that Jesus is a Savior. They do not believe that you're saved from sin through a vicarious atonement, a death on a cross, the death, burial, and resurrection of Jesus, you know, etc. But they think that, you know, Jesus was a great guy, and if that works for you, that's fine. And the Bible, they used to say, is a great book. With lots of good principles. Now they'll say, more apt to say, you know, there's so much injustice, there's so much bigotry, there's so much, you know, it's just, you know, misogynistic thinking, etc., so much racism, that don't even read it, it's a hate book. Well, there are people that absolutely believe that, and I say, well, why do you identify yourself as a progressive Christian? And I think, at least in part, it's because people still may not be excited about saying we're going to go to a Hindu temple or we're going to go to a Muslim mosque and their training is in Christian theology. They just don't believe any of it, or at least very little of it, other than Jesus was a nice guy and he can be a good example. So when they come up with notions like that, I go, actually, I've learned to expect it. It no longer surprises me. And part of me just says, I wish you'd just sell insurance instead of telling people that you're a preacher. You know, it'd probably be more honest. It's a little akin to the Mormons that say when they come to your door at first, they bring a Bible for the first lesson, if you've ever been through the seven lessons with them. And then about halfway through the second one, they switch into the Book of Mormon. I call it bait and switch. And it's like they use the Bible because it'll get them in the front door with a, quote, religious person that might not go, you know, you've got a book, what's that? But then once they're in, they're going to move you towards. Well, I see some of the progressive folks, it's like, I say I'm a Christian because for some of you it'll give me a hearing, I suppose, because that's probably...

0: Is sharing your biblical faith in America now considered solicitation? Stay tuned.
1: 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Here's attorney David Gibbs Jr.
0: A man in New Orleans, Louisiana, went to a public park to share his Christian faith. He displayed a message and handed out literature. But after one complaint, the police told him to stop, citing a rule that treated his outreach like solicitation, warning of possible consequences. 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Let me say that again. 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Call us. You have the right to witness in America. And unless you're trying to sell something, it is not legally solicitation.
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2: Okay, go back to our 10-year anniversary. 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
6: We're talking about spiritual warfare, as that music indicates. Our guest, Dr. Carl Payne, and we're taking your questions. Dennis, welcome from Illinois. Glad you're here. Your question, please.
7: Oh, Jenna, can I say something before I ask my question?
6: You sure can.
7: You are. I've listened to thousands of men and women of God through pastor and teaching, and you know who the heavyweights are, so I'm not going to go into any names, but I just want to say that you are one of the greatest loving communicators, the expressions of Christ that I've ever encountered, Janet.
6: Thank you, Dennis. That's very kind.
7: Is it touching your heart right now, Janet?
6: It is. Thank you for your words of encouragement, Dennis. It is. Yes, thank you, brother.
7: Now I'll get to the question about spiritual warfare to your wonderful guest. Can a Christian immersing themselves in, you know, obeying the commandment of meditating on my word day and night, can that be one of the greatest defense against Satan and his demons, just immersing yourself in memorizing scripture?
8: Oh, I'd say absolutely. You know, but I think of John 8:32. You'll know the truth. The truth sets you free. Dennis, when I'm understanding what's true, I'm a lot harder to trick through the things that aren't true. Mm. And most of the time, demons don't approach serious Christians by saying, "I am a demon, and I want to turn you upside down, and I want you to blaspheme God." I mean, they don't do that. Most of the time, it's far more subtle. Maybe it's, don't you want to be a super Christian? And as long as you practice these disciplines, nothing can bother you. Well, Job was a righteous man, and Satan still bothered him. You know, the Apostle Paul was a righteous man, but according to 2 Corinthians 12:7, an angel of Satan, that's what the language is in Koine, was allowed to buffet him. So simply because I'm practicing right disciplines is not a guarantee that demons won't shoot at me. I would suggest the closer you want to walk with God, probably the more they would desire you as a target. Why wake up somebody that's a Christian dud? If you're in the scripture, you've got a chance to be effective. But on the other side of it is, if someone says, as long as I am doing disciplines A, B, C, demons are either afraid of me or can't touch me, I have said, and I mean it kindly, and you weren't saying this, Dennis, I'm not attacking you, but I've had people say, I walk so close to God, you know, they wouldn't bother me, they know I wouldn't be for sale. And I've said, well, they approached Jesus, who was God incarnate, and solicited him. So unless you think your righteousness surpasses Jesus, my guess would be you better stay alert. You know, we should at least be alert. But the simple answer is yes. When you're in the Word, you're hard to trick. And maybe that's one of the reasons that we're encouraged to study and understand the Word. Maybe that's why Jesus, when he was challenged by demons, responded with the Word. It's like, I'm not buying your baloney, and I don't have to. My only extending this, probably longer than I should have, is when I have people that will go so far as to say, as long as you're in the Word, they can't bother you, I would say, well, the Apostle Paul would say that's not true.
6: Dennis, thank you. So grateful you're part of this conversation. I do appreciate it. Back to Ohio. That's where Abraham is. Abraham, welcome, and your question, please.
9: Yeah, I had a question. If you're in a spiritual war with a family member, you're living day and night, how do you find deliverance, and how do you tackle the person who's demon-possessed?
8: Great question. Sounds like there's hurt behind that. And by the way, Janet, I liked what Dennis said in his opening. You are a remarkable lady. But at any rate, first, I don't assume that because I'm locked up in an argument with a family member, they have to be demon-possessed. Sometimes they can just have issues of the flesh. I can have issues of the flesh. All issues are certainly not blamed on demons. We're perfectly capable, says the Galatians 5:19-21, or Colossians 3:5-8, or Mark 7:21-23. We're capable of doing all kinds of unsavory things that are not blamed on demons. So that first, I don't make that assumption. They're a problem. They must be dealing with demons. And I'm not saying that's what you're saying with your question, but I'm saying there are people that will say that. But the other side of it, if they truly are involved with demons, I suppose what I'm going to do is that they profess to be a Christian, I'm going to probably talk with them gently but straightforwardly and say, do you understand the things you're saying? Certainly not what Christ would say. And if they say, I don't care, I'm not listening anyway, I would start praying offensively. I think offensive prayer has been sorely neglected. I would be praying, Lord Jesus, since they don't want to listen to me, and they don't seem to want to listen to your word, would you please start helping them understand that what they're doing, what they're saying is not right? And would you please help them get this so that they have an attitude change and want to do the right thing instead of the wrong thing? I have no problem with that at all. If someone says, don't you ask God to really beat them, I'd say, well, usually I say, will you heal them and help them? Help them understand. If they're non-Christians, would you bring them to you? Bring them to Christ. But confuse their undermining stuff. Don't let that stuff work, but please bring them to you or bring them back to you. I think that's perfectly fine to do, sir. On the other side of it is, if I've got a wife or a son or a kid or a brother or sister that treats me, you know, horribly, maybe there are demons trying to say, if you're a Christian, how do I get under your skin? Maybe I beat my younger brother said he was so glad I became a Christian because I quit hurting him. I didn't blame that on demons. It was just I'd hurt him sometimes. You know, I came to Christ, and he said, man, your life changed. I said, well, praise God. In other words, we're perfectly capable of doing wrong things. So I would want to make sure that I don't walk up to somebody and bark in their face about, well, the demons that are controlling you. I go, how do you know that? I would start with the offensive prayer, and then I would say, do I see any changes? And I wouldn't say, I've prayed 3 days for you. You know, you haven't changed. I would be consistent with that and say, Lord, would you help get someone's attention in a way that I can't? And see where it goes.
6: Hmm. Abraham, thank you so much. I hope that's a great encouragement to you with that answer. Carl, you've used, I go back to this all the time. I've prayed this prayer. I've used your words out loud. I love the idea of offensive prayer for a myriad of reasons, not the least of which is it absolutely underscores that there is no parity between God and Satan. They are not on an equal level. When I pray your words, God, kick Satan to the curb, it reminds me where the power and the authority arises. Thank you for a fabulous conversation. Really, I'm sorry for the people whose calls I couldn't get on the air. I'm so grateful that my brother Carl comes on a regular basis. So write down your question. Carl comes around all the time, and we're going to have another one of these conversations. In the meantime, I think the most important takeaway of this is, remember, greater is he that is in you than he that is in the world. So our battle is going to be the world, the flesh, and the devil. And sometimes we cause our own problems. But aren't you glad that we have a powerful, redeeming, protective God? And yes, get into the Word. Carol, thank you. Thank you, friends. I'll see you next time on In the Market with Janet Parshall.
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11: Digital tools can track locations, collect data on how long it takes to perform a task, and access smartphone and laptop cameras. The trend is raising concern about how much privacy employees have given up, especially with more people working from home. Some employers use these tools transparently, but others do not. In some states, laws require employers to notify workers if they're being monitored. Experts recommend learning the types of data your organization collects. They also advise not using work devices for personal matters to protect your privacy. I'm Lisa Dwyer.
10: President Trump picks Dr. Heidi Overton, a top White House aide, to lead the Food and Drug Administration.
12: Heidi Overton, President Trump's pick to lead the FDA, is a medical doctor and deputy director of the White House Domestic Policy Council. She's already been working on several of Trump's second-term health initiatives. She stood by him as he suggested the number and timing of vaccines, like the combined MMR, could play a role in rising rates of autism. Scientific consensus and decades of studies conclude there is no link. Overton has been critical of abortion pills and, if confirmed, would be positioned to roll back FDA rules that made them more accessible. She needs Senate confirmation to become the new FDA head. I'm Julie Walker.
10: The Trump administration is increasing pressure on Cuba by imposing more economic penalties on industries in that heavily sanctioned socialist country. A rough day on Wall Street with the Dow down by 703 points, the Nasdaq dropping 263, with the S&P 500 index lower by 66 points. This is SRN News. Massachusetts goes all in on transgenderism.
13: The Trump administration says Medicaid will no longer pay for sex change operations and other so-called gender care for children. This has prompted Democratic Governor Mara Healey to announce that Massachusetts will cover those procedures with state dollars, adding that, quote, residents must have access to the life-saving gender-affirming health care they need and deserve. Experts estimate the effort will cost the state millions. Michael Harrington reporting.
10: The political and cultural cloud of ultra-Orthodox Jews in Israel continues to grow. That's putting their vision of faith, Jewish identity, and civic practices on a collision course with that of other religious and secular Israelis. Mass protests over proposed changes to the exemption from the military draft for ultra-Orthodox men highlight the most contentious issue. At the core of ultra-Orthodox doctrine is the belief that studying Scripture is a higher duty than any other. This is SRN News.
14: Hello, my name is Sandy, and I love WLUJ. From early morning, and it's on all the time until noonish or 12:30, and then I'm back on again about 2. I love the speakers, and I've been introduced to Mark and Friends, and I really am enjoying that. 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
18: 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And I think tools help us, but tools don't really transform us. Hmm. And it's our faith that transforms us. And so we want to come at worry and anxiety from a really practical level that's going to help us in the moment. And we want to come at it from a foundational level of faith that's going to change us in the process.
2: 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I'm Dave Wilson.
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2: So we wrote a book called No Perfect Parents.
18: Yeah, I have it in my office.
2: Because
18: from before I ever met y'all.
2: Yay. Oh, really?
18: Yes.
2: Here's the question. Do you ever read it? Okay, whatever. Like most people, no. I don't even think our kids read it. And they wrote it, you know. But, I mean, so often as parents, we strive to be perfect. Not that we can, but we want to be the best we can be. But at the end of the day, there's no perfect parents.
19: It's funny, Dave, because I remember the stage of having toddlers and babies, and I would lie down in bed every night, and I would be tormented with my failures, with my loss of compassion, with yelling, with trying to get a clean house, and I was failing at everything.
2: Then I'm laying beside her, like, we're good, everything's fine.
19: But when we wrote the book and I wrote down all the lies that I was believing every day, yes. We have thoughts going through our mind, but we also have an accuser who's relishing when we have anything that we're bashing ourselves about. And I do remember, as I wrote the book, I felt like God reminded me, talk about and think about in your mind the things you did right today. And many times we don't think about the good things we've done. We only think of the negative. Mm. Why are you laughing?
2: Well, I'm just thinking we've got, you know, an expert sitting in the studio today. Sissy Goff is back. I mean, I mentioned one time, you're the world's renowned, in my mind, one of the best counselor therapists I know.
19: So kind.
18: To us, you are, Sissy.
19: You are so sweet.
18: We have there you on a very high pedestal.
19: A lot out there that are really great. But I've been doing it a long time, which helps.
2: Sometimes I feel this when I was preaching. You know, I look out and I knew a couple therapist sitting in the congregation. I'm thinking they are just like, Wilson is so messed up and he doesn't even know it, you know.
19: No.
2: And I'm like looking over at you because you work with kids every day.
19: Yeah.
2: You obviously work with parents. You wrote this book,
19: written several books,
2: Worry-Free Parent. I want to know from your perspective, your parents, my parents, our parents worried.
19: Yeah.
2: I know they did.
19: Yeah.
2: But compared to the culture we're in today, it just feels like it's so chaotic. Mm. And as parents and now as grandparents, the worry feels heavier. Mm. You're the expert. Is it? Is that what's going on? Is that what you're seeing?
18: Yes. Two things. I think it feels more pervasive. Mm. I feel like it's everywhere because of our phones, yes. And so we're inundated with all the things that are going wrong in the world. We're inundated with all the things that might go wrong. And we're inundated with all the people who are telling us exactly how to do it right.
2: Yeah.
18: And they all have different opinions.
2: Yeah.
18: You know, I think that's one of the hardest things as I hear from parents today. It's like, well, I read about this new thing I need to be doing, or I heard about this. I mean, I literally have been saying to parents, I want you to pick one or two voices that you trust and don't listen to any other ones.
4: That's
18: just pick
4: good.
18: A couple that you feel like resonate with you and what fits for who you are and let the rest go. Can you imagine? I mean, my mom read one book and it was Dr. Spock. And I think the only takeaway for her was to smile at your baby a lot, which is funny because my sister and I both, if there's a compliment we get, it's that we smile all the time. So
4: you
18: something
4: do.
18: Works. But well, really, I mean, you're that's right. not pressure. Smile at your baby versus attach just the right way at the right time. And if you do this, listen, that whole movement right now is making me want to lose my mind about you only have 18 summers and 52 weeks and 395,000 seconds. I mean, I just, every time I hear that, I'm not even a parent.
4: We preached that. We did a serious church on that.
18: Y'all, I'm so sorry.
2: No, I didn't make it up. I got it. I tell you the ministry, and it's very helpful because you think, oh, these are a number
18: Talk
2: of weeks.
18: Talk about anxiety. Yes, exactly. I think it's probably more helpful when you're out of it than when you're in it. I just feel like...
2: Hey, you did the marbles.
18: Did I?
2: Yeah, and got up there with a jar full of marbles and pulled one out and said, there goes 1 week. There goes another one. And I remember people carrying marbles around in their pockets for years.
4: And like, other signs that you're an anxious parent.
2: But you're right. I mean, back in the day, even when we were young parents... There was just starting to be quite a bit of material.
18: Yes.
2: I don't think there was before that, but from Focus on the Family and James Dobson.
18: I was going to say, probably before Dobson, there wasn't a lot.
2: And now it's everywhere. And think now as you just held up your phone, if you want a sermon, I used to love it when I was the only preacher my people heard. They're like, you're good, right? Now they're like, man, you're nothing. I listen to this guy, I listen to this guy. It's like there's so many voices that causes anxiety.
4: I think the thing that we can do, because when I was a young mom, I'd maybe listen to Dobson. And you know what I did the other times? I just prayed my guts out.
18: Yes.
4: And so now what do we do? If a young mom asks me, I'm like, oh, have you listened to this or read this book?
18: Right.
4: When it would be better for me to say, oh, man, fall on your face before God and tell him everything you're feeling and caring and giving it to him.
18: And I think to hear God's voice, we've got to quiet the voice of worry.
4: Yes.
18: Because it's talking to us so much. Can I read y'all something that I read in a devotional that I loved that talks about God's voice versus Satan's voice? Mm. Have y'all read this ever? It's in a lot of different places. It says, God's voice stills you. Satan's voice rushes you. God's voice leads you. Satan's voice pushes you. God's voice reassures you. Satan's voice frightens you. Mm. God's voice enlightens you. Satan's voice confuses you. God's voice encourages you. Satan's voice discourages you. God's voice comforts you. Satan's voice worries you. God's voice calms and convicts you, and Satan's voice obsesses and condemns you.
4: Oh,
18: doesn't that feel true? And that, I mean,
4: really
18: that's worry
4: true.
18: To me. That's how worry impacts us.
4: Mm.
18: And so I love the truth. I mean, just even reading that, it makes me feel differently. And so when we can get to his voice and realize that he's going to talk to you about your kids more than he's going to talk to me as the expert, and I'm doing air quotes, in the room.
4: I remember our kids, I've shared this, I think, before, but they're all teenagers. I think two were in college. It was the summer. They're all home. And I'm asking them to do something. And, you know, the first weeks a kid comes home from college and when they're out of school, it takes you a week or two to adjust to the craziness of everyone being home in the summer. And so I'm like, guys, we need to get this done. And I'm giving this whole list of things to do. And they're laughing and they all have their phones in their hands. And I'm like, what are you guys laughing about? And they're like, oh, mom, we're just texting each other saying how crazy you are. And I got so mad. I'm like, you know what? Nobody appreciates me. And so I go stomping out of the house
18: of course.
4: I go for this long walk. And I start venting to God, like, Lord, did you see how unappreciated I am? And I do so much, and I'm whining, but venting to him.
18: Mm-hmm.
4: And then I feel this, like, in my soul, I feel like the Holy Spirit impressing me to think about God, and this was my prayer, God, tell me what you think of the boys. Mm-hmm. I've vented to you what I think is going on. Like, he doesn't do this, and he never does this. And
19: it was one of the most miraculous walks I've ever been on.
20: Wow.
19: Because it was just through the Holy Spirit reminded me of all the greatness in each boy. I mean, like, things that I had never thought of came to my mind. And it was, I came home and I saw them in a whole different picture. Crazy things of like, this boy, like, wait till you see his voice and his leadership. And I came home and instead of seeing who he couldn't be and who he wasn't being, I had a picture of what they could be as they walked with Jesus. It changed the way I even talked to them. But man, isn't that true that we can get in this pattern of,
20: yes,
19: but also going before God and just telling him everything you're feeling.

0: about the very beginning of a child's life when their brain is growing, doubling in size. So if during that time of life, parents need to only get it right 50% of the time when their brain's growing that fast, of course it's true for the rest of life. That's so good, 50%. So this bar that's being created as I'm scrolling is not real.
1: Yeah, and I think a lot of our anxiety is we don't get it right.
0: Yes.
1: And that's probably like 10% or 20%, and we're beating ourselves up like you do. Mm. You did it every night. And I would lay there and go, "What are you? I watched you today. You were amazing." And, you know, you were, but talk about 50%. You are way over 50%, and yet you think the best parents miss it that much.
0: Yeah.
1: That gives you some peace.
0: Yes,
2: that's true. What about blended families, Sissy? Are they dealing with even more anxiety? Do you think they carry guilt and maybe some other things as well?
0: I know blended families who aren't necessarily dealing with more. I mean, I really do think y'all, in this day and time, every family has at least one anxious child.
2: Really?
0: And often the oldest. Mm-hmm. Yes. So I would say every family's dealing with it. But I think in terms of the impact of a blended family, I think the way the parents work through it is the game changer.
2: Yeah.
0: And it can make all the difference. And then I do see parents who feel guilty. And so I think are overcompensating. Mm.
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1: Well, you mentioned a couple terms in your book I'd never seen before about types of parents.
0: Yes.
1: We've heard about helicopter, but you have all these other ones. Let's
0: well,
1: talk
0: I made them up.
1: You make them up? These
0: yes,
1: are your own?
0: Not helicopter, obviously. Yeah. Yes. Well, I was just out of the parents I'm seeing in my office. Obviously, I'm seeing helicopter parents who are stepping in and fixing things, hovering constantly. And then snowplow parents who are pushing the moguls out of the way so their kids hit no hard places, no hiccups, which make a lot of sense. When you think about, you know, of course, you want good things for your kids. You love them and you don't want them to have to do hard things when every person who works with kids with anxiety would say they have to do hard things to work through it. So snowplow parents, I have a 4-year-old nephew who loves construction. So I thought about a lot of construction tools. Backhoe parents. So I'm going to clean up the mess behind them that they have made because I don't want them to have to deal with the consequences. I know a family who the child didn't make the student government position she thought she should. And so the parents called the school and threatened to sue. That is a very extreme backhoe parent, but that's totally what that is. Then sidecar parents, which were probably all the age of Adam West being Batman and Robin. Remember that old after school show? So, you know, you think about Batman and poor Robin in the sidecar. Batman's flying through the streets of Gotham and Robin's just, his hair's blowing everywhere. And, you know, and I think that came out of some parents that I saw that really had the thought of my experience is their experience. We're so similar that if I felt anxiety when I was growing up, this must be anxiety on my child when maybe it's not even kind of shifting our own experience over to them. And then the last would be parade float parents. And the parade float parents are the ones who are wanting everything to be fun and happy. And you're not going to be sad. You're not going to worry. My mom was a parade float parent sometimes. But when she moved into parade float parent, one of the times was when we lost a dog in our house. I'm not kidding. Every time we lost a dog, my mom would go out the same day, get the same kind of dog and name it the same thing.
1: No. Really?
0: I had 2 Dixies, 2 Blues. Yes. I mean, of course, we noticed that it was a puppy, not a grown dog, but she just did not want us to be sad about losing the dog. And her mother did it too. She had 2 Chrises growing up. Not wild.
2: Yes.
1: That's

0: legacy.
1: One of the things you talk about in your book is parents that worry, they're conscientious.
2: Yes.
1: They're good parents.
2: Yes. Oh, yeah. She didn't want us to be sad because she loved us. Yes. But
1: had a lot of dogs.
0: But in some ways, you know, you hear like the helicopter snowplow backhoe parent.
2: Mm-hmm.
0: In some ways, you think those are good things.
2: Right.
0: But they can go to the extreme. Is that what you're saying?
2: Yes,
0: they can be
2: exactly.
0: Bad?
2: Well, it's the difference between vigilance and hypervigilance in parenting that I think is the important distinction. Because vigilance is required. Hypervigilance doesn't help.
1: Mm. When you talk about anxiety only gets worse if it's untreated, what do you mean by that?
2: Well, really, kind of that idea we were talking about, that the amygdala actually enlarges and we create... Based on, there's these psychologists, Catherine Pittman talks about a use it or lose it phenomenon. Our brains literally prune themselves. So the neural pathways, which are this thought leads to this, leads to this, those neural pathways are strengthened by use. It's the same reason that we all have on pants today, all three of us. None of us probably know what leg we put in our pants first.
1: Do you mean my left?
2: Really? Y'all are so impressive.
0: It's always left.
2: But I think that's a neural pathway. It's why you end up driving somewhere you didn't mean to go because you've driven there a million times. Yeah. You have a neural pathway for that. We develop neural pathways for anxiety.
1: When we talk about marriage, we say that if you aren't intentional...
0: You drift toward isolation.
1: That's it.
0: You don't intentionally move toward isolation. It's the natural drift.
2: Yes.
0: You have to intentionally work to be one.
2: Yes.
1: So are you saying that we could possibly continue on this road of anxiety unless we intentionally turn back?
2: Yes.
1: With some of this
2: Not just continue, but it's going to get worse.
1: It's going to get worse.
2: Yes.
1: That's an eye-opener.
0: Well, I mean, and again, we've already said that if I, as a parent, am drifting toward anxiety, and it's something that's pretty prevalent in my life, it's a good chance it's being passed to my kids.
2: Well,
0: that's a reason right there to say, I've got to do the work.
2: Right. That encouraging
1: conviction. And your book is doing the work.
2: Well,
1: you're helping us.
2: That's my hope. And I have a book for parents of girls. I have a book for elementary age girls and a book for teenage girls because there are parts of the country that it is much harder to find good counselors, especially Christian counselors. And so I think knowing there are folks who can't get to somebody, my intention was to write these books as kind of a first attempt to get help, try these things. In fact, sometimes in our office, parents will call and say, I want to get my child in. And our office staff will say, they're this age, read Braver, Stronger, Smarter. And if it feels like it hadn't helped in 6 weeks, then bring them into counseling. But try this first.
1: Have you seen when we talked about those different styles of parenting?
2: Yes.
1: Have you seen people change?
2: Yes.
1: Have you seen parents become worry-free parents?
2: I feel like the word's kind of a trick because of living in a fallen world. I don't know that we're ever going to fully get there. But yes, I've seen parents do the work of walking themselves back. And I think it's work emotionally and it's work spiritually. I mean, it's in both places because I hate to speak negatively against my profession because I believe in counseling so much. But I think so many of the tools that I hope are littered throughout the book, you know, parents today come in wanting tools for their kids more than anything. And I think tools help us respond. They help us in the moment, but tools don't really transform us. And it's our faith that transforms us. And so we want to come at worry and anxiety from a really practical level that's going to help us in the moment. And we want to come at it from a foundational level of faith that's going to change us in the process.
1: How do you help parents with that when they come in and, you know, they say they're believers, but maybe they haven't really locked in and surrendered everything? Is that one of the things you encourage them to do?
2: Yes, definitely. And I think some of that is where we can pull it back into tools of, like we've talked about, having scripture that you go back to. But I think also when we teach on this topic, the last thing we talk about is trust. And Melissa, who y'all haven't gotten to meet yet, I don't think, but she started Daystar and is still involved as our founding and senior director. But she said something teaching a group of middle schoolers at our little camp one time where she said, courage isn't that antidote to anxiety, but trust is. And I think that's what changes us. Trust is what transforms us. Trust moves us from worry to wonder. And it moves from grabbing and trying to hold on tight to a place of gratitude. There are all these beautiful things. I love Frederick Buechner is my favorite author of all times. Mm. And one of his quotes says something about, in the end, the commandment, you shall love the Lord your God with all your heart, soul, and mind, becomes more of a promise than a command. Because it's all we have. You know, and then I talk about from fears to reminders of his faithfulness. And I think that's what I want parents to anchor to. And it's interesting because, you know, again, science mimics faith so much of the time when we really dig deep. And one of the things that we're supposed to do when we're anxious is remember times that we have done the hard thing, times that we were brave, that we got through whatever it was. And I think as we look back over what God's done in our lives, that certainly takes us to that. And I had the most, I don't know, transformational experience since the Covenant shooting. And I spent the day with the parents from the Covenant school and ended up talking to them as a group about how to talk to your kids once they were reunified with their kids. And y'all, I mean, it just, I don't have words to describe what the day was like for me on the outside. I can't even fathom walking through it as a parent. And because I'd been there and because of a variety of things, I ended up being asked to do some interviews afterwards. And one of them is that I was asked to come and be on CNN live the next morning.
1: I didn't know that.
2: Oh, you know, you just think, I want to do right by these people. Like, I want to tell their story in a way that's honoring to them. And so I had had this day and just been devastated by the whole thing, did three different interviews that night, and then the next morning had to be at this location at 6 a.m. to do CNN Live. And I didn't, you know, I was tired and overwhelmed, and I didn't pay attention to the location. And I had not yet driven by Covenant. And the location was like they do with the White House correspondents. It was across the street from the school. And drove down there, pull into the parking lot. I'm thinking, Sissy, don't cry, don't cry. This is not the time for you to be crying about this. And I pull up and the producer comes and meets me at the car and walks me over. And there are all these people. And it's and I thought someone was going to be interviewing me. And it instead, I was talking through headphones, trying to listen to someone in Atlanta. And the camera's huge. And it's, I mean, it's all moving really fast. And there's this really silly thing that happens to me when I get cold, where my kneecaps start shaking. And it was cold in March in Nashville, and I was standing on the street, and my kneecaps were shaking. And I was like, you just have got to think about something else. You've got to think about something else for a minute. And so I turned around, and there was the sign for Covenant. And next to it, because of the time of year it was a sign announcing their Easter services. And I thought, that is it. Have zero words. I have zero words to say about what's happening right now. But all I know is that what is the darkest day I ever remember touching our community is not what defines us. And that's what defines us. Like, that's why we are having conversations. That's why we have hope in the midst of tragedy and suffering, because Jesus' darkest day was not his last. And it's not for us either. And so we want to remind ourselves of those kind of truths, fears to reminders of his faithfulness. Whatever is going on, if you're listening right now, whatever's going on with your kids, even if it's their darkest day, it does not define them. And if you feel like you're in a season of failure as a parent, it doesn't define you. We have hope, and we can trust in something that transforms us.

0: Sissy Goff, nothing better than having Sissy on the show. 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Again, her book is called The Worry-Free Parent, Living in Confidence So Your Kids Can Too. 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
1: 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And if you're a group leader, you've been thinking about pulling some couples together for a marriage or family study. I hope you're thinking that. And this really is the best time of year to grab materials.
0: Yeah, I mean, you can get them right now through the end of August at Family Life. 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And the workbooks are included. And I'm telling you what, you want to be a part of a group. 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And it's so easy. It's plug and play.
1: Yeah. 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You guys, they're so good. And it's hard thinking, like, what can we do this year? 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
2: There are a lot of sites dedicated to helping single people find someone to fall in love with. 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Would you use a service like this? God simplified the concept of friendship. 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Be kind. 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Friends love at all times. It may seem easier to let someone choose your friends, but friendship may just be a process that changes us and welcomes others to discover the person God is making us to be. Let's learn from Jesus who wants to be our friend, and then follow his example on our way to being someone's best friend. 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

When the hope of Jesus takes root in a heart, lives are steadied, strengthened, and renewed. At WLUJ, we gratefully share the life-giving message of Jesus, extending His overflowing hope and goodness to all who listen. Hope that restores, redeems, and leads souls towards life to the full and life eternal. Today, we are overjoyed to express great gratitude for a remarkable friend whose devotion reflects deep love for the Lord and whose generosity helps carry this saving truth into countless lives. Romans 15, verse 13 prays, "May the God of hope fill you with all joy and peace as you trust in the Lord, so that you may overflow with hope by the power of the Holy Spirit." Through such faithful friends, God's love moves across highways, into hospital rooms, through prison walls, and into workplaces, in quiet searching moments far and wide, lifting high the gorgeous name of Jesus into lives we may never fully know on this side of eternity. Thank you so very much for your graciously and wonderfully supporting and partnering with this ministry and the kingdom work at hand. Through WLUJ, a ministry of Great News Media, dedicated to God's glory.

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1: What's right in our eyes? This is Ken Ham, an Aussie transplant with a passion for sharing the truth of God's Word. In the book of Judges, we read about a time when everyone did what was right in their own eyes. That's America today. You see, in the past, America was a Christianized nation. People more or less started their thinking with a Christian worldview. We don't have that shared foundation anymore. We now live in a time where we think we set the rules. And of course, if sinful, fallible human beings are the standard for morality, then sin is going to be normalized. As the prophet Isaiah put it, people will call bittersweet and sweet bitter. We can't look to our culture for morality. 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